On Thursday, Bosnia and Herzegovina will play its second match of the FIFA World Cup. And as the team meets Switzerland on the pitch in Los Angeles, soccer fans will hear the country's national anthem play inside the stadium. But another song has made its way into the Bosnian zeitgeist, too, becoming the unofficial anthem for the World Cup. Hi.

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1: Hi there, I'm Doug Herbert. Coming up tomorrow on Daybreak, we will hear more about the murder of a woman in the Lumbee region, the trial of her ex-husband being held in court. Would you live in a converted church? It's a housing option at least one company is exploring to address the housing crisis. Number of churches also getting on board. And Quebec has banned energy drinks for kids under the age of 16. We'll look at the science behind the concern. All that and more on tomorrow's show.
0: The CBC News is next. Coming up in an hour, it's

0: There are a lot of people who want to see the Gordie Howe International Bridge open sometime soon, but perhaps no one more than 6-year-old Lucas Laguerre. Since he was 2, the Windsor native has been visiting the site of the bridge pretty much every week as construction was underway. His grandparents discovered a side road close to the bridge, so they would park there and let Lucas check in on the progress. And like so many others, he can't wait to actually use the bridge to get from Windsor to Detroit. CBC reporter Jennifer LaGrassa caught up with Lucas and his grandparents at the bridge on Friday on what was supposed to be opening day.
1: Going out on adventures, we'd pick them up on Fridays, we'd take care of them, and that we'd also always go out on an adventure somewhere. When the bridge came along, the towers were coming up, we spotted them and said, oh, let's go look at that. So it became a weekly thing. As the bridge progressed, we'd see the staging going out, and we come down and take a look at it.
2: Every Friday on our way in from Amherstburg, as soon as he spotted the towers, he'd say, okay, let's go to the bridge. And that was how it started. It became an every Friday thing, and then we just started documenting with pictures. So it was fun.
3: Lucas, why did you want to come out and see the bridge every time? What was it about the bridge?
4: Well, because there's a hockey player that I really like, and he's one of my favorites.
3: What's his name?
4: Gordie Howe.
3: What was the coolest part for you? What was the moment that you were like, wow, this is really awesome to see?
4: Well, there was two elevators, and I saw get them to go up and down the building, which was cool for me. We saw the crane hold the last piece together. I know how much cables there are.
3: Oh, tell me, how many?
4: 216. On each side, there's 108. There are so many lights on there.
3: How many lights?
4: I forget.
1: A lot.
4: Six.
5: 6,000
4: lights.
3: Today was supposed to be the day that they maybe opened the bridge, but it's not happening today. So how do you feel about that?
4: Sad.
3: Why do you feel sad?
4: I really want to go on the bridge.
3: Do you think you'll go when it does open? You'll cross over?
4: Yeah.
3: And what do you think you'll be most excited for when you do that?
4: Because I get to see a lot of things from down below.
2: How did you tell us that you wanted to cross the bridge the very first time?
4: By a bicycle, because by car it's a little faster, and I like to see more stuff when they're going slow. I have a new bike that's easy for me to ride, and I may want to go on it on a long trip on the bridge.
0: 6-year-old Lucas Laguerre and his grandparents, Jeff and Sharon Marshall, speaking with the CBC's Jennifer LaGrassa.

That was Dipping In, Dipping Out from the new Sounds of Space Project album, combining science and music. And it's our sound of the day.

0: Bryan Adams serenading us to the end of As It Happens on Monday, June 15th.
1: Are you swooning? Everyone's swooning. Right? As It Happens, we'll be back again for you tomorrow. I'm Neil Kirksall. Enjoy your evening.
0: And I'm Lisa Brin-Rundle. Good night.

0: You're listening to CBC Radio 1, 94.1 FM in Kamloops. This Canada Day, let's celebrate on CBC with special coverage, highlights from events across the country, and wrapping up the day with a giant concert featuring performances by Bare Naked Ladies, Alessia Cara, Beatrice Deer and Sylvia Cloutier, Dominique Fils-Aimé, The Tragically Hip's Paul Angua, and more, including fireworks lighting up the night sky over the capital. Celebrate your Canada, July 1st, everywhere you get CBC. The CBC News is next, followed by Ideas with Nala Ayed.
1: Homosexuality is a crime in more than half of African countries. New laws in some states make it illegal for anyone to even advocate for LGBTQ rights. What's the best route to change? Coming up on Ideas.
2: From CBC News, The World This Hour, I'm Mike Miles. The U.S. president says Iran's chokehold on the Strait of Hormuz is ending.
3: Ships are starting to go out now. On Friday, it'll be completely open.
2: Donald Trump says details.

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1: Hi there, I'm Doug Herbert. Coming up tomorrow on Daybreak, we will hear more about the murder of a woman in the Lumbee region, the trial of her ex-husband being held in court. Would you live in a converted church? It's a housing option at least one company is exploring to address the housing crisis. Number of churches also getting on board. And Quebec has banned energy drinks for kids under the age of 16. We'll look at the science behind the concern. All that and more on tomorrow's show.
0: The CBC News is next. And then it's The Current Review with Matt Galloway.
2: Fish sauce is a staple in Asian cuisine, but the tiny town of St. Mary's, Newfoundland and Labrador has a long, stinky history with the condiment, even though many people in that province have never tasted it. A fishy story coming up on The Current Review.
3: From CBC News, The World This Hour, I'm Mike Miles. President Donald Trump insists the Strait of Hormuz will be fully opened by Friday. That's when the U.S. and Iran are slated to formally sign a deal in Switzerland. But as Nick Harper reports, the diplomatic breakthrough has yet to address Iran's nuclear program.
4: The deal's all signed, and the strait is already partially open.
5: President Donald Trump celebrating the deal that he and Vice President J.D. Vance have electronically signed. Iran's lead negotiator and Parliament Speaker, Mohammad Golobov, signing for the Iranians. Vance told CNBC the agreement is good for both sides.
6: I think the Iranians fundamentally have a good choice here in front of them, whether to be a normal country or whether to pursue a nuclear weapon.
5: But there are few details about what both sides have agreed to. Trump said the text of the deal will be released after Friday. But this is the initial step to move to the next stage of negotiations, where they'll address sanctions relief and unfreezing billions of dollars of Iranian funds. They'll also confront the toughest issue, Iran's enriched uranium. The deal sets out 60 days to negotiate the future of Iran's nuclear program. Nick Harper for CBC News, Washington.
3: Global oil markets are showing signs of cautious optimism after the deal announcement, with oil prices sliding more than 5% to their lowest levels in over 3 months. Market researcher Rory Johnston says he expects further price drops Friday, but it will be several weeks before prices stay.

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8: This is World Report. Good morning. I'm Marcia Young. The Prime Minister is in France for the G7 Leaders Summit. Today, Mark Carney met with Ukraine's president and unveiled new sanctions against Russia. The measures are the latest in a push to support Ukraine in a

0: Thank you, Dan. This is CBC Radio 1 in British Columbia. Updating the overseas market numbers, the Nikkei in Tokyo up 87, a small rise. The Hong Kong Hang Seng down 348, 1.5% lower. The FTSE Index in London up 0.5%, 66 points higher. The Frankfurt DAX up 0.5%, 137 points up. Oil is down. It keeps sliding on news of a deal between Iran and the U.S. $3.75 lower. West Texas Intermediate now at $77 a barrel. Natural gas unchanged at $3.15. Gold up $16.60 an ounce at $4,368.20. Lumber at $630 per thousand board feet. And the Canadian dollar at 71.36 cents U.S. Now Sterling Afford has the marine weather forecast.
1: Well, Strait of Georgia, north of Nanaimo, strong wind warning in effect. Wind northwest 10 to 20 knots, except southwest 20 near Qualicum Beach. Strait of Georgia, south of Nanaimo, gale warning in effect. Wind northwest 10 to 15 knots, except southwest 5 to 15, south of Tsawwassen early this morning. Harrow Strait, strong wind warning in effect. Wind southwest 15 to 25 knots, except west 30 over southern sections. Juan de Fuca Strait, central strait and east entrance, gale warning in effect. Wind west 30 to 40 knots. Juan de Fuca Strait, west entrance, strong wind warning in effect. Wind west 20 knots this morning. Johnston Strait, gale warning in effect. Wind northwest 20 to 30 knots this morning. Queen Charlotte Strait, strong wind warning in effect. Wind northwest 15 to 20 knots this morning. West Coast Vancouver Island North, gale warning in effect. Wind northwest 15 to 20 knots, increasing to northwest 25 early this morning, except northwest 35 south of the Brooks Peninsula today. And West Coast Vancouver Island South, gale warning in effect. Wind northwest 15 to 25 knots, increasing to northwest 30 to 40 late this morning.
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2: Thank you, Gregor, Sterling, Liz. I'm Doug Herbert, and you are listening to Daybreak Kamloops right here on CBC Radio 1. Marcello Bernardo is getting settled in her seat, and we have a great show ahead of us. It's a little bit cooler this morning than yesterday. We will see a mix of sun and clouds, chance of showers this afternoon with some gusty winds. 27 is the high in Kamloops, 17 in Williams Lake. It's currently 17 degrees and sunny at the Kamloops Airport. In our first half hour, MPs are wrapping up a final week in Ottawa before Parliament breaks for the summer. We'll speak with reporter Laura Osman about all the items left on the agenda. That's coming up in our first half hour, and Marcella's here now with some news headlines. Good morning, Marcella.
3: Good morning, Doug. The former site of the Tronchill Hospital in Kamloops is for sale again, 26 years after it was sold for slightly more than $1 million. It is now listed for almost $15 million, with plans to build up to 2,000 homes, now in limbo. 12 children on a field trip in the Fraser Valley were hurt yesterday after what appears to have been an electrical issue. No one suffered critical injuries at the Cultus Lake Water Park, but some grade 6 and 7 students had to be airlifted to hospital. And the provincial government is revisiting plans to build two more dams to meet growing demand for electricity. Those stories and more coming up in the news at 6:30.
2: Thank you, Marcella. And a little piece of the Tuolumne Valley's history is on the market. We're going to hear about the past and possible future of the Colmont Hotel. Have you ever been into Colmont, Marcella?
3: I have not.
2: Oh, it is a lovely spot. If you have a little extra time, just head west from Princeton. Head into the Tuolumne area, Colmont Hotel, classic old building. I guess we're going to get some details
3: on
2: that one.
3: I've driven past it. I've just not been in it.
2: Okay, well, I've never been in it either. I don't think many people get lucky to be in there now. It's been closed to the public for some time, but that historic building up for sale if you got some extra scratch.
3: Yep. Maybe. Got to win the lottery.
2: All right. Let's look at that weather forecast for today. We, as I mentioned, we'll see a mix of sun and clouds, and we could see some showers this afternoon, some gusty winds. Now, if you're looking ahead for the next couple days, a mix of sun and cloud tomorrow, and then we return to full-on sunshine by Thursday, and it looks like it will be sunny as far as the eye can see. Temperatures in the high 20s later this week. I'll get to that full forecast, but World Report is next.
4: 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Vince will tell you why he gave himself that challenge. Also, Vince Gill joined the Eagles a few years ago as their lead singer. He'll tell you the amazing story of his first day on the job.
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7: This is World Report. Good morning. I'm Marcia Young. The federal government will table its updated First Nations Clean Drinking Water Bill today. The legislation was previously abandoned when last year's election was called. Janice McGregor is following this story for us from our parliamentary bureau. And Janice, why has the minister taken so long to reintroduce this?
8: Marcia, after the Indigenous Services Minister promised it was going to be introduced in the fall, and then the Prime Minister said it was coming in the spring, the fact that the Carney government has waited until the final week of the sitting, days before recess, has sparked anxiety that this version of the bill might be weaker than what Justin Trudeau's government had put forward. Consultations with First Nations on legislation to recognize the inherent right to self-government as it relates to water infrastructure on their lands dates back.

0: shipping firms told the Financial Times that the US-Iran deal has to be material, adding that it needs to be translated into the real situations in the Strait of Hormuz. The Europeans have put together a maritime mission led by France and the UK, along with the Netherlands and Italy. French President Emmanuel Macron says they're proposing a strictly defensive and independent mission aimed at reassuring commercial shipping and conducting mine clearance operations. But last night at the G7, sitting alongside the French president, Trump indicated that might not be necessary.
1: I don't think we're going to need much help, but I don't think it's a bad idea to have a ship or two up here from a few countries, because you never know what happens. But I think it's going to be open, and I think it's going to be free sailing.
0: This morning at sunrise off the coast of Oman, those ships remain stationary, rocking gently in the waters of the Strait of Hormuz. Anna Cunningham, CBC News, London.
2: A 6.7 magnitude earthquake has shaken parts of Indonesia. The tremor sends people rushing into the street on Sulawesi Island. It was centered near Palu, the provincial capital. The quake lasted about a minute and was followed by several aftershocks. There are reports of scattered damage. Patients were evacuated from several hospitals, but there are no reports of injuries or deaths. They are stronger than you think. That is a finding of a new study on the world's coral reefs. Researchers say the ecosystems are not only surviving threats from climate change, but thriving too. Science reporter Anand Ram has the details.
3: Coral reefs are often framed as ecosystems beyond saving. This research shows otherwise.
4: Emily Darling, director of coral conservation at the Wildlife Conservation Society, knows the difference between struggling coral and resilient ones.
3: There are three times more reefs that may be capable of surviving the climate crisis than previously thought.
4: From the Bahamas to the Philippines, the new study, currently under peer review, says there are reefs where corals can avoid, resist, and even recover from one of their greatest threats, extreme heat.
5: Most of the time you're diving the coral reefs, all the corals are different colors. When these happen, you go down, they're all white.
4: Craig Dahlgren is executive director of the Perry Institute for Marine Science. He's seen how heat drives this coral bleaching. It's not a death sentence if there's relief. But a powerful El Nino is here.
5: You would think that the ones that survive through the heat once, they're going to be the ones that can survive again, but not when they just get hit over and over again like this.
4: And then there's climate change. From burning fossil fuels, heat gets trapped in our atmosphere and oceans absorb most of it.
3: Every degree of warming that we can avoid from climate change matters.
4: A call to action to save these coastal ecosystems that support marine life, boost fishing economies, and protect shorelines. Anand Ram, CBC News, Toronto.
2: 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I'm Marcia Young.
6: Good morning. It is Tuesday, June 16th. I'm Doug Herbert, your host here at Daybreak Kamloops. Marcello Bernardo is in on our news desk, and it is a nice sunny start to the day. A little bit cooler than yesterday as well. We're going to see a mix of sun and clouds. Potential for some showers this afternoon, as well as some gusty winds. Right now at the Kamloops Airport, 17 degrees and sunny. It's 15 and mostly cloudy in Williams Lake. In this half hour, nearly 500 acres on Kamloops Lake, and now a price tag just under $15 million. The historic Tronchiel Farm site is for sale again. We're going to get the mayor of Kamloops' take in the next couple minutes. Marcella's here with some local news. Good morning, Marcella.
7: Good morning, Doug. The BC government is shopping for a new contractor to replace the George Massey Tunnel. Construction on that long-delayed $4.5 billion project is still expected to start next year. And Oliver and Enderby will soon be members of the newly formed Western International Junior Hockey League. Both teams are expected to hit the ice in September. Those stories and more coming up in about 20 minutes.
6: Thanks, Marcella. Also in the next 10 or so minutes, MPs are wrapping up a final week in Ottawa before Parliament breaks for the summer and MPs head home for barbecue season. I'll speak with reporter Laura Osman about all that's left on the agenda. She joins us at about 20 after. Let's take a look at that weather forecast. Kamloops, Merritt, and Logan Lake, good morning. A mix of sun and clouds, chance of showers this afternoon. Some gusty winds, 27 is the high in Kamloops and Merritt, 20 for Logan Lake, 17 degrees right now at the Kamloops Airport. We see a mix of sun and clouds tomorrow, sunny by Thursday and even warmer. Barrier and Sun Peaks, partly cloudy, a high of 24 in Barrier, 18 for Sun Peaks. Lytton, Lillooet, Cache Creek and Ashcroft, a mix of sun and clouds, a high of 29. Clinton, you've got a high of 18 with a mix of sun and clouds. Chase, the Shoe Swap in Falkland, good morning. Chance of showers, a high of 23. Clearwater, Blue River and Revelstoke, mix of sun and clouds with a chance of showers. 26 is the high for Clearwater and Revelstoke, 19 for Blue River. In 100 Mile House and Williams Lake, you will see a mix of sun and clouds. Chance of showers, a high of 17. Right now, it is 15 at the Williams Lake Airport. Anaheim Lake, mainly sunny and 21. Kelowna, 26 with a mix of sun and clouds. And Vancouver, mainly sunny with a high of 22.
7: And taking a look at the roads, there's no major issues on the highways, but again, in Kamloops, there is some road work that's being done. The usual suspects, 4th Avenue sewer upgrades, BC Hydro work at 1st Avenue, and Kamloops Centre for the Arts Project along Seymour Street. A reminder, the Trunk Hill Road Sanitary Main and Road Enhancement Project Phase 3, that work is expected to last until the end of the construction season this year.
6: Okay, so it's not ending anytime soon, no. Is what you're telling us.
7: And if you see something that we just don't know about, just reach out to us, Kamloops at CBC.
6: Thanks, Marcella.
7: You're welcome.
6: It is now 6:13. The historic Trunkheel Farm property on Kamloops Lake is back on the market. The 476-acre site is about 15 minutes from downtown Kamloops and is listed for just under $15 million. It includes the former Trunkheel Tuberculosis Sanatorium, founded in 1907, along with a number of other houses and buildings. The current owners were proposing a development of up to 2,000 homes, but not much has changed on site for decades. And now, with that property up for sale again, the future remains uncertain. We called up Mayor Reed Hamer-Jackson for some reaction.
8: Well, I was quite shocked because there was a developer that wanted to put up 1,500 to 2,000 housing units out there, and I'm quite surprised. I don't know what happened, but we'd be talking to them. And apparently, you know, because we needed housing, and like I said, I questioned Housing Minister, I think at the time, Ravi Kalam, the UBCM thing, and didn't get any clear answers about what was going on. But I think there was some tie-up with for First Nations claims or something to that effect.
6: So given all of that, what would you like to see happen with that property with the next potential buyer?
8: Well, I would like to see the 1,500 to 2,000 units go in, then I'll be making some phone calls and seeing what happened. But I would like to see what was going on back there and why it didn't happen.
6: What would you like to see aside from that housing? Because that initial plan was huge. They had a big village planned. There was talk of, you know, winery and wine tasting.
8: Yeah.
6: But at this farming. Point, nothing has really changed there. And of course, it would have to get out of the agricultural land reserve as well, for at least the farming part of it, if they were going to develop.
8: Yeah, well, they were doing some farming there, too. It was quite a development. Again, I'm quite shocked. I don't know what happened. But again, maybe other people do. We got a lot of deputy mayors. Maybe they know a lot more than I do. So.
6: Okay. Well, Reed, if you do find out a bit more, I'd love to stay in touch on this with you. And thanks for your time on it.
8: Hey, Doug, thanks very much.
6: That was Kamloops Mayor Reed Hamer-Jackson. The Trunkheel property is now listed for sale at $15 million. Later this morning, we'll look at what the future could hold. Mike Grenier is the original developer of Tobiano across the lake from Trunkheel. He'll join us at about 7:40. It is 6:15, and now we head to a piece of history that's just been listed for sale in the Tuolumne Valley, right near Princeton. When it opened in 1912, the Colmont Hotel was the hub of the tiny mining community. Now the 114-year-old building is listed for about $650,000, but it needs a lot of TLC. Diane Stern is a local historian and lives across the street from the hotel. She spoke with the CBC's Chris Walker.
9: Well, I see for sale signs now. They went up yesterday.
10: Yeah.
9: I see this beautiful old building that is like the matriarch of our town. She's seen everything and heard everything, and
10: it's painted this beautiful, like, brick red, and it's got a flat facade, like, and a big wraparound kind of porch, like the old-fashioned Western buildings. Mm-hmm. Have you been inside lately?
9: Not lately. It's been a couple of years since I've been inside. Yeah, she's a little rough around the edges. I think she's been waiting a long time for someone to come and rescue her, and hopefully that'll happen. But I don't know. She's got a big history, and she's had a lot of things happen in her. There were balls and dances, and picture shows were shown there, and school concerts were held there, and it was an important part of our town. And I would hate to see it go, but in reality, it might.
10: Take us back. When the glory days, I don't know if it was 100 years ago or a little longer. Tell us more about those glory days and that lavish ball to celebrate its opening.
9: Well, Louis Napoleon Marcotte, he's the one who was the first owner of the hotel with his partner, J.T. Ryan. And they had a lavish ball with bands and live music, and people came far and wide to see the hotel and dance there. And it was supposed to be a very fully modern with an ample bath. And that was rare in those days. They used to actually let people pay 50 cents to have a bath in the bathtub because a lot of people didn't have bathtubs in their houses.
10: Sure. And so, you know, the listing on the real estate page, it always raises questions when there's only one picture of the outside of a building. And sure enough, there it is. What do you think? I mean, is it something that you think could be revived? There are lots of people with big dreams and money. Is it worth reviving, do you think?
9: I think it is. Like, if you tore it down, it's just a piece of land. It's not worth anything, really.
10: Right.
9: But quite a few years ago, a fellow came over here. He was an architect, and he had just gone through the hotel. And he stopped to talk to me about it. And he said, you know, it can still be saved. He said, take off the top two floors. Just take them off.
10: Oh.
9: And run, keep the main floor, because that's the heart of the building. That's where everything happened.
10: Yeah.
9: Keep the main floor, fix it up. Now you've got a reasonable size place to put money into. But then he said, build the facade of the hotel so that when you come into town, it still looks like the old Colman Hotel, three stories. But when you go in, it's only the main floor.
10: Yeah, well, that makes sense.
9: And he said, your septic doesn't have to be as big. You know, the insulation, you can get it rewired, you can get everything done properly. So I think if I had a whole bunch of money, that's what I would do. And I think it would be really cool. And I think people would come. Like, if you had a business there, like a really nice restaurant, not just a burger place, like, you know, but something nice, I think people would come.
6: That is Diane Stern, a historian who lives across the street from the Colmont Hotel. She was speaking with CBC's Chris Walker. That historic building, the hotel, is now listed for sale at $650,000. If you've never been through Colmont or to Tuolumne Valley, it's well worth it. Just head west from Princeton.

0: It is 6:20 and the sun is shining on Victoria Street. Parliament breaks for the summer this Friday, and that means it's a busy week as the government tries to push through the last of its agenda. For a closer look at where things stand in the House, we've reached Laura Osman in Ottawa. She's a federal politics reporter at The Logic. Good morning, Laura.
1: Good morning, Doug.
0: Now, in this past week, the Liberals have been focused on big tech. Could you just recap some of Ottawa's big moves?
1: Yeah, I mean, this really goes back a few weeks ago to the government's AI for All strategy. It was kind of half industrial strategy aimed at boosting AI adoption in businesses and developing the technology here in Canada. And then also half, you know, social license, trying to get people to actually trust the technology and want to adopt it. And so there's two main pieces of legislation they were trying to use to do that. There was the Safe Social Media Act, this sort of online harms bill that was tabled just last week. That one bans kids from accessing social media under the age of 16 unless the platform can prove to a regulator that it's a safe place for kids. It also creates this new big regulating body that can slap big tech companies with major fines, binding orders. And then just yesterday, late afternoon, we got a look at the government's new privacy legislation that aims to update Canada's antiquated privacy laws that were created before Facebook was ever founded. So it was a different world back then.
0: Yes.
1: You know, lots changed. And so the idea here is to give Canadians more control over their data. Make sure that companies need to ask for consent when they take people's personal information, controls what they can do with it once they have it, that sort of thing. And so these are big attempts to regulate big tech companies. And that's not something that U.S. President Donald Trump has taken well to in the past. They do not like to see those efforts to regulate big tech companies. And it's happening at a crucial time for trade negotiations between Canada and the U.S. So we'll have to see how the U.S. kind of reacts to all of that. But this week, Mark Carney is going to be sitting across a table from U.S. President Donald Trump, as well as several major big tech CEOs. Okay. And several G7 leaders. So that we'll see how they kind of navigate those conversations around regulating the internet.
0: No doubt. Okay. Now, what else does this government still need to do before the break?
1: They have a lot they'd like to get done, and they've been sort of, they sat till midnight last night trying to kind of grind through some of these issues before the summer break. I think the top thing they want to get done is Bill C-30. This is the government's spring economic update bill. It's a whole host of things in there, including some tax changes, things you really don't want to leave languishing over the summer if you can avoid it. There's another bill as well that has some of the bits and bobs from the last budget, which was last November, that I'm sure they would like to
0: yes.
1: get, you know, tie a bow on it before we get into the fall again. There's a new bill that would create a big pot of money of about $1.7 billion that provinces can access for housing initiatives. Provinces would really like access to that money, so they'd like to get that passed. And there's some things that are moving through the Senate as well. And we heard a sort of an impassioned plea from the Justice Minister just recently about getting one of his bills passed through the Senate. This would have some tech implications as well, because it criminalizes things like sexualized deepfakes. And so he's saying that people are continuing to be victimized by these kinds of crimes. They want to get that bill passed so they can address it.
0: Okay. And what do you see as the Prime Minister's top priorities through the summer months?
1: Yeah, I think we have some clues about that from some of the legislation that was just recently tabled, including the online safety bill. You know, I think this is something that the government wants to get right, that they know could be contentious. And that's an emotional issue for a lot of people. You know, parents spend a lot of time thinking about how to keep their kids safe online. And so they want to know that they have Canadians on side so that they can either get to the fall and, you know, move forward with confidence that they're taking the right approach, or make some changes so that they can make sure that Canadians are really kind of agree with their approach here. I think we're going to be hearing about it a lot on the summer barbecue circuit. There's another bill as well on forced labor, trying to weed out products from our imports that have forced labor or slavery that was used to make them. This was really done at the behest of the United States. Donald Trump had threatened several countries, including Canada, with further tariffs because they're importing these kinds of products. So this is a way to appease the United States. And I think that conversation is going to really heat up the closer we get to July 1st, which is a major milestone in the trade talks between Canada, U.S. and Mexico. And of course, those conversations will probably continue throughout the summer as well.
0: No doubt. Of course.
2: course. And as Donald has recently said, he doesn't need us, or does he? I guess we will see where that goes.
1: That's right.
2: Now, of course, in recent months, we've been seeing the Liberal majority sort of get itself settled in Ottawa. How have the parties been handling that?
1: Yeah, I think all the parties have struggled a little bit with the transition. We've been in a minority situation for so long now, and even the government seems to still be adjusting. We still hear from ministers who say things like, you know, the Conservatives are holding up legislation or they're filibustering, as if they've forgotten that they now control the House of Commons and the committees and they can move things as fast as they like. I think that for the opposition parties, part of the issue here is, you know, fighting for relevance. We hear less and less from the NDP and the Bloc because they no longer hold the balance of power. And for the Conservatives, we're hearing them, you know, They were really trying to set their own agenda, really focus on issues that mattered to them. We're hearing from them more now in terms of weighing in on the government's agenda and really serving that opposition role. So I think over the summer, parties are going to be able to go away, kind of strategize, because they really didn't get a chance to do that because the majority kind of happened in the middle of the sitting, and get really think about how they want to approach this new reality, make the most of this time without an election hanging over their head. And for the government, I think about how they can use these majority powers to their advantage.
2: Okay, so we can see some feistiness in the fall, I suspect.
1: Mm-hmm.
2: All right. Well, Laura, thank you for your time on this morning, and have yourself a great rest of the week.
1: Thanks so much for having me, Doug.
2: Laura Osmond is a federal politics reporter at The Logic, a digital news publication, and we reached her in Ottawa. The 2026 Polaris Music Prize long list is out, and all 40 albums are worth checking out. From that list, this is The Beaches with Last Girls at the Party.

0: That is Beaches with Last Girls at the Party. Their album, No Hard Feelings, is on the 2026 Polaris Music Prize long list. In our next half hour, energy journalist Markham Hislop walks us through what's happening in the Strait of Hormuz and what it could mean for prices at the pump here in Canada. It's 6:30. It's time for the news.
1: This is CBC News. Good morning, I'm Marcella Bernardo in Kamloops. It's mainly sunny and 17 degrees. Williams Lake is 15 and mostly cloudy. A historic property on Kamloops Lake is up for sale again after repeated failed plans to develop the site into a residential subdivision.
2: Just a heck of a beautiful place.
3: The old Tronkiel Farm property was used in a 2010 movie remake of The A-Team, but it sat largely vacant for years. The site was a hub of activity when it opened in 1907 as a tuberculosis sanatorium. In recent decades, proposals for developments like a farm resort and a housing development with an accompanying winery haven't gone forward. And the 1.9 square kilometer plot of land is up for sale, with a price tag of nearly $15 million. Michael Grenier is the TNRD director for the area and a developer himself. He says one of the challenges is that much of the property is designated as agricultural land.
4: Kamloops is so well positioned, and the site is positioned on a major recreational water body that somebody should be able to come up with something that addresses the agricultural aspects.
3: Kamloops' official community plan does lay out a vision for the site, which includes up to 2,000 residential units. Jennifer Norwell, CBC News, Kamloops.
1: The mayor says he's surprised this property, which has switched hands several times over the last 30 years, is for sale again. Reid Hamer-Jackson supported plans to build up to 2,000 more homes along Kamloops Lake.
5: I'll be making some phone calls and seeing what happened, but I would like to see what was going on back there and why it didn't happen. It was quite a development. Again, I'm quite shocked, quite surprised. I don't know what happened.
1: The same property was recently used as a location site for the TV series The Last of Us, starring Pedro Pascal and Catherine O'Hara. The Grand Forks Baptist Church is pausing its children's ministry as police investigate the alleged sexual assault of a child 5 years ago. Pastor Brett Swope told the congregation Sunday all programs involving children have been suspended.
6: We've always strove for great care and caution regarding our children's ministries, even requiring that at least two workers are with a child at any given time to protect against things like this. But it is apparent that we can do better.
1: He says police are investigating members of the church, but the RCMP have not confirmed if charges will be recommended. A dozen students from a Coquitlam middle school were hospitalized yesterday after what's being described as an electrical incident. Matthew Deary is a 14-year-old set to visit the Cultus Lake Water Park next week. He says he's not sure he wants to take that field trip to the Fraser Valley.
7: Because I've always gone to Cultus Lake. It's like the water park because I live around here. I've gone there since I've been young, so it's really unfortunate to hear that something like that happened.
1: The park will be closed at least two more days as the cause of yesterday's incident is investigated. Farmers in northeastern BC are criticizing possible plans to build a fourth dam on the Peace River.
8: Site E would just be madness.
9: Ken Boone is president of the Peace Valley Landowner Association. He says farmers are still dealing with the loss of thousands of acres of northeast BC's best farmland, now underwater behind the John Horgan Dam, formerly known as Site C, after more than doubling in cost to $16 billion and flooding out indigenous cultural sites and wildlife habitat. Boone says the era of building mega dams in BC should be over.
8: Hydro dams just don't make sense anymore. The impacts are too enormous.
9: BC Energy Minister Adrian Dix disagrees, saying firm electricity needs to come from somewhere as the province looks to meet a projected 50% increase in power demand by 2050.
10: Large hydro is good for the climate. Large hydro is good for the economy.
9: Dix says any decision to build a fourth dam on the Peace River is far from being made, but that the province and BC Hydro will start studying the idea in the coming months. Matt Preprost, CBC News, Fort St. John.
1: This next story may be of interest to Kamloops residents frustrated with how long it's taking to rebuild the Red Bridge. Months before construction is expected to start, the province is looking for a new contractor to replace the Massey Tunnel linking Richmond to Vancouver. Transportation Minister Mike Farmworth has confirmed the contract with the Cross Fraser Partnership has been terminated.
11: We were not able to reach, as I said, commercial terms, and so that's why we are taking the existing clause in the contract that allows us, in essence, to off-ramp. There are a lot of BC and Canadian companies right now who are very hungry for infrastructure projects. So we're expecting very competitive bids on the different components.
1: He insists this long-awaited $4.5 billion project is still on time. Finally, two new junior teams will soon be playing hockey in the South Okanagan.
12: Brandon Bulizic is chairman of the Western International Junior Hockey League. The league just formed this year after eight teams left the Kootenay International Junior Hockey League. Now it's growing with teams in Oliver and Enderby.
13: We've set out from the start here with a focus on strategic growth for our league. And
12: he says the league is very excited to bring junior hockey to the small town of Oliver, along with adding development opportunities for players. Mayor Martin Johansson says it'll bring a lot to the town, which has a population of around 5,000 people.
14: Well, I think it's awesome to have this kind of hockey available. Before, it was mainly minor hockey, and then the Coyotes down in Asuyas.
12: A name hasn't been picked out yet for the new team. With tryouts being held this summer, the new team hopes to hit the ice this September. Tiffany Goodwin, CBC News, Penticton.
1: It's 6:35, and that's your latest local CBC News.
0: Thank you, Marcella. We will be talking soccer or footy with Scott Regera in the next half hour. We'll also hear from some fans on whether to call it soccer or footy and why.
1: I'm performing miserably right now in my World Cup pool. I think I'm number 45 out of 48.
0: Ooh, okay. So you need some upsets. Did you just pick some bad teams?
1: I didn't think because there's been so many draws. I've been picking win or lose, and I didn't think that. Oh, I can say some of these teams might tie. So it's like,
0: yes,
1: my
0: yes.
1: bad.
0: Soccer with the famous exciting nil-nil games. Yes. All right. Well, good luck. Hopefully, you can improve on that. We will talk sports with Scott Regera and get the latest from the World Cup in just a few moments' time. Also, the U.S. and Iran say they have an agreement to reopen the Strait of Hormuz, but experts say Canadians could be waiting a while for relief at the pumps. We'll get more on that in just a few moments' time. Let's take a look at the weather forecast. Kamloops, Merritt, and Logan Lake, we will see a mix of sun and clouds today with a chance of showers this afternoon. Some gusty winds as well, so you may want to, if you've got some new lawn furniture, maybe pull it into the house. Right now, 17 degrees and mainly sunny. But yes, as I mentioned, it will warm up to 27 degrees. Chance of showers this afternoon and a mix of sun and clouds tomorrow. Full-on sun by Thursday, and that's when the temperatures start to warm up to the high 20s. Barrier and Sun Peaks, partly cloudy, a high of 24 for Barrier, 18 for Sun Peaks. Lytton, Lillooet, Cache Creek, and Ashcroft, good morning to you. A mix of sun and clouds today, a high of 29. As you head out the door in Clinton, expect a high of 18 with a mix of sun and clouds. Chase, the Shuswap, and Falkland, chance of showers, a high of 23. Clearwater, Blue River, and Revelstoke, mix of sun and clouds, chance of showers this afternoon, 26 is the high for Clearwater and Revelstoke, 19 in Blue River. In the Caribou, 100 Mile House and Williams Lake, good morning. You've got a mix of sun and clouds today with a chance of showers, up to 17 degrees. Right now, it is 15 and mostly cloudy at the Williams Lake Airport. Anaheim Lake, mainly sunny and 21. Kelowna, 26 with a mix of sun and clouds. If you're headed down to Vancouver, or you're listening to us from Vancouver, expect mainly sunny conditions with a high of 22. Let's check in with Scott of CBC Sports. Good morning, Scott.
15: Hey there, Doug.
0: Let's start with the World Cup and one of the most anticipated matches of the event's early stages.
15: Yeah, anticipated not because either team involved is expected to raise the trophy by tournament's end, but because of what's been going on away from the pitch. New Zealand played Iran, Doug, to a 2-2 draw last night in Los Angeles. Twice the Kiwis took the lead and twice the Iranians tallied to tie it, showing immense resilience. Now, that's a quality they've had to have since they're playing in the U.S., a country they are actively at war with. But coach Amir Galanoy says he did not expect there to be this much upheaval.
16: We spent so much time in the air that I think we were hardly ever on the ground. We were supposed to come to Los Angeles two nights before this match, but we weren't allowed to. It was also in our plans to stay here tonight and return tomorrow afternoon. This is the most important time for our next match, when we need to recover and prepare ourselves. But instead, we have to get on a plane and return to Tijuana. So I should tell you that Iran's national team may be the most unfairly treated team in the history of the World Cup.
15: Galanoy, Doug, didn't say who ordered his team to leave the States for their training base in Mexico immediately after last night's match. But this does serve as an indicator of what the Iranians will be dealing with behind the scenes at this tournament. Their next match goes Sunday against world number 9, Belgium. back in Los Angeles.
17: Lots of travel for them, unfortunately. Yep. That does not sound fun for their players. Okay, another game yesterday that made headlines for very different reasons.
15: A little Capo Verdean music there. The remote island nation off of the northwest coast of Africa, Doug, pulled off one of the great results in the tournament's history, holding Spain, mighty Spain, to a scoreless draw. The Spaniards are amongst the favorites to win this World Cup, but despite an incredible 27 attempts on goal, were thwarted by Capo Verde's keeper, Vozinha. The 40-year-old was in tears, happy tears, after the match.
18: I cry because I grew up with my grandparents, and unfortunately, they are not here. They died a few years before. They give everything for me, for my life, and also because my mom, she didn't manage to be here because of the money you have to pay for the visa. We didn't manage on time, and I would like she to be here, but I'm very happy for all the Capverdian people.
15: Vozinha speaking about the $15,000 bond that Capo Verde and fans were asked to pay if they attended games in the U.S. After major pushback from the travel industry and FIFA, the American government waived that requirement, but not in time for some, including obviously Vozinha's mother, to travel to the event. No doubt, though, Doug, she was dancing by the TV yesterday along with millions around the world after her country's performance. Spain and Capo Verde separated by 65 places in FIFA's rankings. That is the biggest ever gap in a World Cup match that did not end in the higher-ranked side prevailing. But this is the stat that I find most incredible. The underdogs yesterday didn't resort to dirty play or questionable tackling to earn their result. In fact, they only had one foul in the entire game, which is the fewest by a team in any World Cup match since 1966.
17: Wow.
15: Incredible.
17: Wow.
15: Yeah.
17: And that goalkeep, what a story.
15: Yeah, truly.
17: And at the age of 40, still showing us you can get it done. Now, Scott, what are you watching for today at the tournament?
15: A match between Senegal and France, Doug, that will pit the almost African champions against a French side led by Kylian Mbappe that, along with Spain, are expected to possibly win the World Cup. We'll also see the defending champs in action for the first time. Lionel Messi and Argentina will take on Algeria. Meanwhile, Doug, Canada continues to prepare for its next match Thursday in Vancouver against Qatar. Canada's one true star, Alphonso Davies, remains limited in training as he recovers from a hamstring injury. I asked Diana Matheson what she thinks Davies is going through. She injured her knee, remember, before the 2015 Women's World Cup held in Canada. And she says whether it's against Qatar or not, Davies and his medical staff likely have a specific return in mind.
19: In some ways, like, it makes it not easier, but rehabbing before a major games is you're so clear on what the goal is, you're so clear on what the timeline is, that you can really just maximize your recovery, not for being back in 2-3 weeks, but being back exactly when you need to be back to be ready. I'm sure that's what Alfonso's doing, and he'll be fine.
15: We hope so. We'll get an update, Doug, on Davies' health tomorrow when Canada's coach Jesse Marsh next speaks with the media. And just before I go, TalkSport reporting this morning, Donald Trump will be allowed to lift the World Cup trophy with the winning team. It's what the American president did at last summer's Club World Cup, which left the champion Chelsea's players very confused when he refused to leave the stage while they celebrated. Could be awkward July 17th.
17: Yeah, sure could be. I'd love to see Iran in the finals, but that's causing
15: that might be
17: some
15: too
17: trouble.
15: Awkward.
17: That might be too awkward. All right. Well, thank you, Scott, and we will talk more footy tomorrow.
15: Sounds good.
17: That was Scott Regaire of CBC Sports.

0: After the U.S. and Iran announced a deal to end their war and reopen the Strait of Hormuz, markets spiked and oil prices fell. But there's still a lot that needs to be done before things return to normal. Markham Hislop is an energy journalist with Energy Media. He's been looking into what the U.S.-Iran deal means for the global oil supply, and he joins us now from Parksville on Vancouver Island. Good morning, Marco.
1: Good morning.
0: So how might the resumption of shipping through the Strait of Hormuz actually work?
1: Well, it might not. This is a very shaky agreement. The two parties to it, the United States and Iran, still don't appear to agree on all of the terms of it. It's only a page and a half long. They basically punted all of the substantive issues like Iran's nuclear program down the road for future negotiation. The United States says that by Friday, the strait will be open for shipping again. Iran says that that only lasts for 60 days, and then it reserves the right to put tolls or fees back on the ships that pass through. And that's one of the major changes here. The Strait of Hormuz has been an international waterway for decades. And, you know, Donald Trump basically handed the strait over to the Iranians and showed them how to exercise their sovereignty over it. So this is the IEA called it the mother of all global energy shocks. And there are a lot of moving pieces to it, and I don't think we should anticipate that it's going to be resolved smoothly.
0: Okay. So what do we need to see happen before the shipping can actually start, aside from the politics?
1: We need to get the mines out of the strait. Iran laid a bunch of mines. They don't know where they are. They didn't keep very good track of them. So the Americans had sent home their mine sweeper, so they've got to bring it back, and the work has to be done. There still has to be some certainty for shippers and insurers that the ships aren't going to be attacked by either Iran or its proxies. So there's a lot of uncertainty around this. There's a lot of infrastructure. 60 pieces of infrastructure for oil and gas were damaged in the region, so those have to be repaired and brought back on stream. Early estimates were quite lengthy. Qatar's LNG plant, the big LNG plant, was thought would take 5 years. Well, now, today, Qatar says, no, we're going to have 80% of it back up and running in 2 months. So this gives you an idea of the uncertainty that we're dealing with here. It could be quicker, it could be longer. Do the parties, will the ceasefire even hold? We don't know. So we'll see how it plays out.
0: I imagine that's a lot of fun for people trying to predict energy markets.
1: Well, the markets, on the news of the agreement, the stock market went up and the oil prices went down. I think Brent is trading today at about $80 a barrel. And I think that, we were staring down the barrel of a pretty serious a global economic recession. And people were looking for any good news at all. And I think this is a reaction to a bit of an exuberant reaction because of that. But, reality is going to set in sooner or later, maybe later this week, maybe next week. And we'll see how that plays out because, the fundamentals are still good. This is not a production problem. It's a transportation problem. We still have enough oil and gas. We just need to get it to where it needs to go. So we could resolve this. We'll see if, in fact, we manage to implement fixing it.
0: Okay. So what does this all mean for gasoline and diesel prices here in Canada? And of course, I've been watching the pump. I'm sitting about half tank thinking, when are prices going to start dropping, or are they?
1: Well, they've already come down. I'm on Vancouver Island where I live. I think they peaked at about $2.25 a liter. Now they're down to $1.90. I wouldn't be surprised if we see, a little bit more of a drop. But I talked to, I interviewed Ed Hirst, who's an energy economist at the University of Houston. His guess is that it'll take 8 months to get back to a pre-war normal. And that's assuming that everything goes the way it should. So I think Canadians should take a cautious, skeptical view of this and not expect that we're going to see normal anytime soon.
2: Okay, now how has the Strait of Hormuz issue changed the long-term energy markets? What sort of changes have we seen?
1: Well, I this is the untold, the misunderstood story, I think, okay. In Canada, is when Canada looks at Asia, which is supposed to supply 85% of oil and gas energy demand growth by 2050, we look at the crisis and we see opportunity. We think that the Asian countries are going to be looking for new sources of supply. And that certainly is what they're doing in the short term, just like Europe did in 2022 when Russia invaded Ukraine and Europe lost 40% of its gas. But like Europe, Asia is looking at this and going, why would we stick with expensive, volatile hydrocarbon imports when we have the ability to build out our power sector, even if we burn more coal, but we can, we can build more wind and solar and batteries. We can deploy more electric vehicles and heat pumps and electric industrial processes, and we can get off those imports. And so governments in Asia are signaling that they want to accelerate electrification. If that happens, and it appears that it will, that would be a major change in global oil and gas markets, and we would see peak oil demand, peak gas demand sooner than we had expected.
2: Interesting. Okay, well, Markham, thank you for this and this look forward as well, and have yourself a great day there in beautiful Parksville.
1: You too.
2: That is Markham Hislop, a journalist at Energy Media. Yes, the World Cup is here, and with it, people are back to debating one of the oldest arguments about the sport. It's an argument that evokes many emotions. It has to do with language and history. That debate is whether to call the sport soccer or football. The CBC's Lawrence Watt has more.
3: Well, recently, CBC published a story about the 2026 FIFA World Cup, specifically about the basics of soccer and how the game is played. Well, you had thoughts about that story, strong thoughts, about one thing.
4: Start by calling it football.
5: It's not soccer, it's football. Sorry.
6: What is soccer?
7: Football. Not soccer.
8: Football!
3: So, is it soccer or is it football? And where does the word soccer actually come from? Here is a twist.
9: If you look into it, the word was coined in Oxford sometime in the 1880s.
3: Yes, in 1800s Britain, there were different kinds of football. One was called rugby football, the other was called association football, like the type played at the World Cup. At Oxford, students had a habit of turning words into nicknames. Rugby football became rugger, but association football was more complicated to shorten. According to Szymanski, students took the middle letters of association, SOC, or S-O-C, and added E-R at the end. And so association football became soccer. The word was used in Britain for much of the 20th century. And then something else happened. In places where other sports were already called football, like Canada, the US, Australia, and Ireland, soccer actually helped people know which game you meant. For example, in Ireland, you have Gaelic football, and in the US and Canada, you have the type of football where the ball spends more time in your hands. So, soccer had gone from slang to being useful, and in countries where it served a purpose, it stuck, including today in Australia, where the nickname for the men's national team is Socceroos. But in Britain, the word fell out of use. Rugby football became rugby, and association football became just football. And as soccer became more common in North America, many Brits began treating it like a word used by those Americans. So, what's with the whole argument about calling it soccer or football?
9: This is obviously, on its face, a completely pointless argument. Americans have

0: Britain and even other parts of the world.
1: So yes, football is the name used by most of the world. But soccer is not wrong. It's an old British nickname with a global history. And blaming North America for its usage could be an own goal.
2: That is the CBC's Lawrence Watt. He was speaking with Stefan Szymanski, a professor of sports management at the University of Michigan. And you can read a lot more about that story right now by going to cbc.ca. It's time now for Mindbreakers.
3: We wanted a very specific mixture to meet the FIFA standards, but as far as the actual grass itself, it is what's in your backyard. It's just the intensity of management, the intensity of maintenance is just so much higher.
2: World-class soccer demands world-class turf, and that's where John Trey Rogers comes in. Known as the grass guru, he's responsible for the pitches at the 16 tournament venues in North America. One trick, he says, is to initially grow the sod on plastic sheets, so the roots remain intact when transferred to the stadium.
3: When we lay it down, it's a very intact, physiologically strong plant that needs to use no energy to root. The roots are still there. Those roots, they start moving into the soil very slowly, and the plant never knows anything, and we get a very strong system very quickly.
2: Another big difference between FIFA grass and a typical front yard is the height at which the grass is cut. Your front lawn might be 3 inches, but FIFA grass is much shorter. Our question, how high is the grass on a FIFA soccer pitch? 1-855-400-CBC1 is the number to call. In soccer, it is much shorter. How high is the grass on a FIFA soccer pitch? 1-855-400-CBC1. And while you dial, here's George Ezra.

0: From the UK, that is George Ezra with Green, Green Grass. On the line is Marcella Bernardo. We had a number of guesses. Nobody got it. Now, Marcella, the grass on a World Cup soccer pitch is essentially the same grass on your front lawn. It's cut a lot shorter. How high is the FIFA grass?
1: Am I allowed to say inches?
0: Yes, you can.
1: One inch?
0: You got it.
1: Okay.
0: Yeah, you got it. Yeah, the ball moves faster and more predictably on the short grass. Mm-hmm. So there you go. What is happening in local news, Marcella?
1: Well, Doug, if you have about $15 million to spare, there's a large parcel of farmland for sale in Kamloops. Again, the historic Tronquil site along Kamloops Lake has changed hands several times over the last 30 years, with plans now frozen to build hundreds of homes there. And the Cultus Lake Waterslide Park south of Chilliwack remains closed today. This after an electrical failure yesterday sent a dozen school kids to hospital. Those stories and more coming up in the news at 7:30.
0: Thank you, Marcella. And there is a large power outage that we're just hearing about in the Fraser Canyon area, the Lytton area. Power out from Lytton down to Hope at this hour. BC Hydro has no crew assigned yet, so we will keep you up to date on that. World Report is next.
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3: With this secret alter ego pretending that he was the son of a Russian oligarch.
4: In 2019, a teenager fell to his death in a wealthy neighborhood in London under mysterious circumstances. The journalist Patrick Radden-Keefe will be here to talk about a story about London, lying, and what parents don't know about their kids. That's coming up on The Current.
2: The Current with Matt Galloway. 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
5: This is World Report. Good morning. I'm Marcia Young. The Prime Minister is in France for the G7 Leaders Summit today. Mark Carney met with Ukraine's president and unveiled new sanctions against Russia. The measures are the latest in a push to support Ukraine in its ongoing war. Kate McKenna is traveling with the Prime Minister. She has more details.
6: And the tide is turning as expected.
7: Prime Minister Mark Carney announced a new round of sanctions targeting Russia ahead of a meeting with Ukrainian President Volodymyr Zelensky at the G7.
6: And what we see today is unity in the G7, unity behind you.
7: Canada will impose new sanctions targeting Russia's shadow fleet, representing about 160 entities. It's the latest round of support for Ukraine as they regain territory along the front lines.
8: Very much, DMR, thanks to your team and people of Canada for strong support. We really have great allies.
7: Zelensky met this morning with G7 leaders to talk about security and peace in Europe. Ukrainian media is reporting he met privately with the host, French President Emmanuel Macron, and U.S. President Donald Trump ahead of time. Trump says with a tentative deal for Iran, he can now spend time on the other major global conflict, Russia's war in Ukraine.
9: Now that this is finished, we're going to be focusing on that.
7: Yesterday, he said he spoke with both Zelensky and Russian President Vladimir Putin.
9: And I see maybe we can do something there. I really do. I think they're both open.

0: Hello and good morning. It is Tuesday, June 16th. I'm Doug Herbert. You're listening to Daybreak Kamloops right here on CBC Radio 1. Marcello Bernardo is in on our news desk, and he says his name will be on the ballot for Kamloops City Council this fall. It could be for a council position or maybe even the mayor. Former City Councilor Ray Dhaliwal is in studio. We will speak to him in just a few moments' time. But first, Marcella has some local news headlines.
1: Good morning. Police in Grand Forks are investigating sexual assault allegations involving a child who attended the local Baptist church 5 years ago. The church has now suspended all children's ministry programs. And farmers in northeastern BC are worried another dam may be placed on the Peace River. Energy Minister Adrian Dick says nothing's confirmed yet, but the province's demand for electricity could jump 50% within the next 15 years. Those stories and more coming up in about 20 minutes.
0: Thank you, Marcella. It is a nice, beautiful start to your day in downtown Kamloops. Kamloops, Merritt, and Logan Lake will all see a mix of sun and clouds, and then a chance of showers this afternoon with some gusty winds. A high of 27 in Kamloops and Merritt, 20 for Logan Lake. It is 19 and mainly sunny at the Kamloops Airport. Barrier and Sun Peaks, good morning. Partly cloudy, a high of 24 in Barrier, 18 in Sun Peaks. Lytton, Lillooet, Cache Creek, and Ashcroft, a mix of sun and clouds, a high of 29. Clinton, 18 is your high with a mix of sun and clouds. Chase, the Shoe Swap, Falkland, a chance of showers, a high of 23. Clearwater, Blue River, and Revelstoke, a mix of sun and clouds, chance of showers, 26 is the high for Clearwater and Revelstoke, 19 for Blue River. In the Caribou, 100 Mile House, and Williams Lake, a mix of sun and clouds with a chance of showers. And Environment Canada has updated the website to suggest that there is a risk of a thunderstorm this morning. Right now, lightly raining and 13 degrees at the Williams Lake Airport. Anaheim Lake, mainly sunny, a high of 21. 26 is the high for Kelowna with a mix of sun and clouds. And it will be sunny for Vancouver with a high of 22.
1: And taking a look at the roads, there's no major issues on the highways. There is some road work in Kamloops, and a reminder that there's a major power outage in the Lytton area impacting more than 800 BC Hydro customers. A crew has been assigned to that, but they haven't arrived yet. It appears to have been a transmission critical failure. So no word on when that's going to be fixed.
0: Okay, well, at least it is brightening up and nice and sunny early, although that won't help people make coffee at this hour. All right, thank you, Marcella. And of course, if you do see something on the roads we should know about, just send us an email, kamloops@cbc.ca, or you can phone us, 1-855-400-2221. A blast from the past has returned with a bid for Kamloops City Council. Former City Councilor Ray Dhaliwal says he'll be running this fall. The question, will he run for a seat as a city councilor or will he run to be mayor? Let's see if we can narrow it down right now as Ray joins us in studio. Good morning to you, Ray.
2: Good morning, Doug. Good morning, Kamloops.
0: That is a very bright purple shirt you are wearing this
2: morning.
0: Thank
2: you. Yes, I thought I'd make a statement today.
0: So why are you running, Ray? What pulled you back into it?
2: Well, Doug, as you know, I've ran successfully in 2017 and failed twice in 2018 and 2022 for the mayor's chair, but some circumstances came about with that, and it did fail for reasons that we don't have to go into right now. But for now, I've see what's going on in city council, and of course, the discourse between council, city staff, mayor, and the citizens of Kamloops. I've never seen such disconnect in my 70 years of being in Kamloops. So
0: what position are you running for?
2: Well, leaning towards the mayor. The support is huge over there, so I've had a few people say council, but as you know, I've been president of the Multicultural Society, so I'm used to being in that role of chairing meetings and facilitating different projects and stuff, and having a great team behind me, without that, I wouldn't be in my position where I'm at today. Even with the business, too, I've put together a great team there as well. So I think my strengths come from recognizing the role of CAO or
0: so
2: president.
0: So when are you going to decide? Because, you know, October is not that far away.
2: No, I know. It's just after my birthday then, too. So, but I wasn't going to announce until August or first part of September. I was going to leave it till the last. I believe there's another slate coming up from the rumors that I've seen online. If there is somebody that I can support, sure, I can take a step back. But at this time, A lot of them are affiliated with different political groups and stuff, and I don't think that's a good thing to have at this time. So.
0: Okay, so do you see yourself potentially joining a slate, or are you going to stay solo?
2: No, I did the slate last year, and I can tell you three of them abandoned ship, and they were actually my campaign managers too, so in the end I had no campaign manager, so you got out of me. So.
0: Okay, I got that out of you. All right, so now you were a counselor before. From your perspective, what were some of the barriers that prevented you from being reelected, aside from this campaign team that sounds like didn't work out?
2: Right. The second time I ran, as you know, I'd purchased another business in town, and at the same time that I became elected. So it was challenging having the both, even though I thought I could handle, which I did. I did all my city council meetings and duties, and the business still needed me there. So second go around, you probably know I spent $42 on a home builder's dinner for my campaign, and my vote count went from 2,000 to 6,000, over 6,000, so...
0: Yes, we sort of wondered, why is Ray not really campaigning this time?
2: Yeah, and it was difficult doing my council duties, running the new business, as well as campaigning, so something had to give there in the campaigning. I thought, if people want to get me in there, they will, and they almost did.
0: Okay, so you're still wearing your Browns locksmith shirt here, but I understand you're retired now, so you're going to have more time to focus.
2: Correct, semi-retired. My staff is not giving me any work to do anymore now, even the nighttime evening, so you won't see me at 2, 3 in the morning helping you out, and they've got that covered as well, so I'm very fortunate to have a great team behind me.
0: So what skills do you bring to the table, Ray? Why should people consider bringing you back?
2: Well, first and foremost is team building. I'm a team player. As I said, with 20 years of being president of the Multicultural Society, what we do is Canada Day every year, and everybody can see how successful and well-run that is with the team that I have. So very good. Like I said, I'm just at the top to facilitate, and my board comes up with the ideas, and I help them make them come to fruition. And
0: so we don't know if you're going to be mayor or council as far as running goes, but what is your platform? Do you have that for us?
2: The platform, we're going back to safety and security. The last 4 years, since I was a counselor in 2017, it was probably the lowest crime rate. 2018 came along, and you could see the big change in our city and BC and across Canada. It is a provincial and federal issue, really. City council cannot really make effective changes, and I will campaign a little bit on that, as everybody else will.
0: A lot of folks saying we're going to clean up the streets, but how do you actually do that?
2: No, I'm fortunate to be able to talk to the RCMP. We had some come in and get video from us yesterday for a major incident that happened in town, and I'm able to talk to them one-on-one, and they say they can arrest them all day. They're let out by noon, so they're frustrated as well. It comes from the higher level of government that needs to change.
0: Okay, so you're not going to be making big promises about what you're going to do on the streets.
2: No. I know there's it's limited that we can do, so don't expect those. We're going to clean the street and get rid of the drugs and the homelessness. That's beyond a city council preview.
0: What do you think are going to be some of the biggest challenges for the city in the years ahead?
2: Well, first thing is to bring back the communication between our citizens, city council, and staff. As I said at the opening, it has disconnected in ways that I've never seen before.
0: Now, you also said that you want to run for mayor potentially. If you do, and that's the role you end up getting, how are you going to work with some of the personalities around city council? Because, as you're well aware, that hasn't necessarily gone all that well this time around.
2: No, correct. But I have a relationship with most councillors through business or personal, and a lot of them I've known over the years for very many years, and I know I can work with them. I believe that depends who gets back in, but it's up to Kamloops to put together a great team that I can work with. But different personalities, I've dealt with that over the years, and we can work with them. I'm a giver and a taker, and my way is not always the right way. So.
0: Okay, and now we know of three candidates who say they want to be mayor. It sounds like you want to be mayor as well. What makes you, stand out, or why do you think you stand out versus those others?
2: I think with my business background, I've had three successful businesses. They're all still running today. The two locksmith companies plus our family business since we started in 1973. So I think I'm a pretty solid, grounded person and very successful at anything that I take on. So
0: can I say that you're going to be running for mayor, or you're just still leaning?
2: You could probably say that if you want to push me to that, yes.
0: I do want to push you to that.
2: Yeah, I am actually more comfortable in that role than I would be as a counselor, because I know as a counselor I did that and I thought I was not as effective as I could be.
0: Okay, so we have that declaration. Ray Dhaliwal running for mayor of Kamloops.
2: Yes, you heard it first. You got that out of me.
0: Okay. All right. Well, Ray, pleasure seeing you here in studio. Anything else you want to leave us with?
2: That's about it, Doug. But another thing, too, is I've always opened doors for many people, no pun intended. But my manager, Tessa Edwards, is considering a run for council. So that's great to see that the young people, she's 21 when I hired her. She's 28 and she runs the show now. And
0: we'll have her contact us if she decides to do that.
2: We will. Thank you, Doug.
0: All right. Thank you, Ray. That is Ray Dhaliwal. And as you heard it here first, he has committed to running for mayor of Kamloops. Your thoughts? What qualities do you think people are looking for with respect to council and mayor? Give our talkback line a call, 1-855-400-CBC1. You can also email us, kamloops@cbc.ca.

0: The Stanley Cup could be coming back to Kamloops, and I'm pretty sure it will. Logan Stankoven says he can't wait to bring it home. This, of course, after he won the Stanley Cup Sunday night with the Carolina Hurricanes. City Hall is already looking at how to mark the moment, suggesting there is interest in a possible parade. Daybreak's Diego Machado hit the streets to see how people are reacting to that news.
1: Do you follow hockey?
2: Somewhat, yeah.
1: Are you familiar with the team that won the Stanley Cup this year?
2: I am, yeah.
1: So do you know that we have a local player, Logan Stankoven, who's on the team?
2: I actually didn't know that.
1: Will you be looking forward to the Stanley Cup coming to Kamloops this summer as part of the celebration?
2: Always. It's super exciting.
1: Will you be going to check it out, see what's going on when they bring it in town? I think they're planning a parade or something.
2: That's pretty exciting, yeah. I'll definitely be there.
1: What do you know about the Stanley Cup Finals?
3: I know that there was two teams playing, and two of the players are from Kamloops, BC.
1: How do you feel about the Stanley Cup coming to Kamloops?
3: I think it's pretty awesome. I mean, I don't know the history of Kamloops that well. I don't know if it's ever came back to Kamloops in a long time. But I think one thing that is really good for our youth is to see a fellow youth hockey player bringing it home. And I think it's really encouraging because Logan's a really good community member.
1: And will you be going to see the Cup once it comes through town, if there's a parade or some sort of event?
3: Oh, absolutely.
1: Yeah? Okay. Anything else to add?
3: No.
1: Thank you so much. Hannah, what do you know about hockey?
4: I know a bit about hockey. I have three kids in hockey.
1: Were you watching the Stanley Cup Finals this year?
4: Of course I was.
1: So how do you feel about it coming back to Kamloops for the first time in 15 years this summer?
4: It's very exciting. My sons are extremely excited about it.
1: And will you guys be going to hopefully see the Cup if there's any sort of parade or celebration here in town?
4: Of course.
1: Lindsay, what do you know about hockey?
5: Oh, I know a little bit.
1: Do you watch hockey?
5: I do.
1: Were you watching the Stanley Cup Finals?
5: I was.
1: How do you feel about the Cup coming back to Kamloops for the first time in 15 years?
5: I am super, super excited. I think it's great for our city and for the Stankoven family and all his hard work. So my kids are super excited. I'm excited.
1: Will you guys be going to check out whatever celebration they end up organizing for the Cup being here?
5: I have two young boys in minor hockey, so yes, we will definitely be going to check that out and get a glimpse of the Cup if we can.
1: Travis, do you watch hockey?
6: Yes.
1: Are you a big hockey fan?
6: Oh, yeah.
1: So, were you watching the Stanley Cup Final?
6: Yep. Looks like the Hurricanes won.
1: Yeah, they did. How do you feel about the Stanley Cup coming to Kamloops?
6: I think that's pretty crazy. Like, a lot of people like my age, 10, under that. Not a lot of us get to see the Stanley Cup, so that'll be pretty cool.
1: Do you know when the last time the Stanley Cup was in Kamloops was?
6: Oh, no, probably not.
1: 15 years ago.
6: Yep, it's nice for Stankoven to bring it back to his hometown. That's pretty cool. And yeah, I might touch it, hopefully. Never know.
1: I was going to ask, if there's some sort of celebration here in town when they bring the Cup, are you going to go?
6: Oh yeah, why wouldn't I? Who wouldn't want to see the Stanley Cup in person? That's pretty cool, I think.
1: Anything else to add?
6: Well, I am happy that Stankoven won his first Stanley Cup and he's bringing it back to Kamloops. I think that's cool. And I also like that he is a Kamloops boy. And yeah, I think that's pretty cool that he gets to bring it back here.
1: Do you watch hockey?
7: Oh yeah, I watch hockey.
1: So how do you feel about Stanley Cup Final?
7: Oh, I was looking forward to it ever since Carolina beat the first round 4-0. I knew they were going to win the Cup, so.
1: And how do you feel about the outcome? Are you happy with it?
7: I think everyone in Kamloops is happy with Logan winning it, so.
1: Okay, and how do you feel about the Stanley Cup coming back to Kamloops for the first time in 15 years?
7: Oh yeah, it's going to be great.
1: Are you going to go check out whatever celebration they end up planning for it?
7: Oh yeah, of course, of course.
1: And are you looking forward more to seeing the Cup, maybe touching it, or getting to see Logan Stankoven?
7: Oh yeah, you know, it's all going to be good.
1: Okay, man, anything else to add?
7: I'm glad they won it, and glad Stanky's bringing it home.
1: Serena, what do you know about the Stanley Cup?
8: I know that there's no Canadian teams in the final.
1: Do you know who won the final?
8: No.
1: It was Carolina and Vegas playing, yeah. Carolina beat out Vegas.
8: Okay.
1: Do you know what that means for Kamloops?
8: Nothing. No, I don't.
1: One of Carolina's players' name is Logan Stankoven. He grew up here in town. He played for the Blazers, and they won the Cup this year, and he's on the team. So they'll be bringing the Stanley Cup to Kamloops for the first time in 15 years. How does that make you feel?
8: That's pretty amazing. I grew up in Kamloops. I grew up watching the Blazers, and to know that there's someone local in the Stanley Cup Finals and it's coming here is pretty cool.
1: And how do you feel about getting an opportunity to maybe see the Stanley Cup, touch it?
8: I mean, I'm Canadian born and raised. If there's a chance to do that, I would absolutely take it.
0: That was Daybreak's Diego Machado hearing some reaction in Kamloops to the future visit from the Stanley Cup. The city of Kamloops is also considering a possible Stanley Cup parade, but that is a bit of a TBA. Did you think the Carolina Hurricanes would win the Stanley Cup this year? How do you think Kamloops should celebrate the return of the cup to the city? Give our talkback line a call, 1-855-400-CBC1. You can also email us, kamloops@cbc.ca. Somersets is a folk duo from Northern Ontario. They've got a new album coming out in August. They describe it as a complicated love letter to Northern Ontario and small town Canada. Here's a new track. It's called Canada.

0: What a nice sound for this Tuesday morning. That is Somerset's with their brand new song, Canada. It's a track off their upcoming album, Pine Trees in a Perfect Row. It's 7:30, time for our news.
1: This is CBC News. Good morning, I'm Marcella Bernardo in Kamloops. It's 19 degrees and mainly sunny. Williams Lake is 12 degrees with a thunderstorm and rain. Plans to build up to 2,000 homes in Kamloops have been frozen now that the former Tronkiel Farm is again for sale. The site of a former hospital is part of the agricultural land reserve, but still within city limits. Michael Grenier is a regional district director who developed the Tobiano property on the other side of Kamloops Lake. He remembers how long it took to get approval to turn some of that farmland into housing and a golf course.
2: At Tobiano, roughly a third of the 1,000-acre site was consolidated as agriculture, and to this day is used as agriculture. It was part of the project's commitment to make those investments and that commitment towards agricultural production.
1: The Tronkiel land, which was sold 26 years ago for slightly more than $1 million, is now listed for just under $15 million. As Kamloops residents wait for an update on when the Red Bridge will be replaced, the province has terminated a contract with the company set to build an 8-lane replacement for the Massey Tunnel linking Vancouver to Richmond. Transportation Minister Mike Farmworth insists the timeline for the long-awaited construction has not changed.
3: This change will not delay, for example, the work that is already underway in terms of the environmental assessment. Again, that's on track for completion by the end of this year, and the major construction to start early next year is still on schedule.
1: He says the remainder of this $4.5 billion project will be split into phases, with completion expected within 4 years. An organization representing farmers in Northeast BC is opposing plans to build another dam on the Peace River. BC Hydro will oversee technical reviews of the Site E site near the Alberta border, first identified in the 1950s. Since then, three Peace River dams have produced about a third of the province's power. Ken Boone is the president of the Peace Valley Landowner Association.
4: Look at Site C, $16 billion or whatever it is. It doesn't make any sense when there's so many cheaper alternatives on every level now, with renewables and with batteries and what have you, advances in geothermal. We got to move on.
1: BC's Energy Minister Adrian Dix says new sources of power are needed to meet increased demand. Another large dam project under review is near the Butte Inlet, northeast of Powell River. An electrical incident in the Fraser Valley yesterday sent several grade 6 and 7 students from Coquitlam to the hospital. The Cultus Lake Water Park is closed at least 2 more days as WorkSafe BC investigates.
5: Children, they're excited for summer. Water slides is something that they're so excited for.
6: Education assistant Aurora Hill was near the water park yesterday when 12 youth were injured after an electrical incident near the 5-lane water slide attraction called 0 to 60.
5: I hope that the water slides can be verified, that everything is safe before the public can attend again.
6: BC Emergency Health Services says two of the patients were airlifted to hospital. A spokesperson with the Coquitlam School District says the students were from Minicata Middle School and most were in grades 6 and 7. The park's chief administrative officer, Andrew Studenberg, says an investigation is underway.
7: We're determined to ensure that something like this does not happen again.
6: He said the incident involved a railing at the queue to the water slide and that those injured were not in the water. He says the park will be closed for the investigation, which is being conducted by WorkSafe BC. John O'Bailon, CBC News, Vancouver.
1: The Baptist Church in Grand Forks is pausing all ministry programs for children. This as police investigate sexual assault allegations dating back 5 years. As we hear from Dale Boyd, no charges have been recommended yet.
8: Grand Forks Baptist Church pastor Brett Swope says his church is suspending programs involving children. He made the announcement to his congregation Sunday.
9: We were made aware roughly 3 weeks ago and immediately took action, both by our direction as well as swift action to separate the accused from any involvement in ministries involving youth and children.
8: The statement comes after a social media post alleging a member of the church sexually assaulted a 5-year-old on multiple occasions in 2021.
9: In light of everything, we feel it prudent to put a pause on our current children's ministries until this has been resolved.
8: Swope says since that post was made, he, his family, and the church have received a flood of threats online.
9: Because I refuse to engage online, the torches and pitchforks are coming out.
8: He told CBC police are speaking with members of the church. RCMP would not confirm whether there was an active investigation, and no charges have been laid. Dale Boyd, CBC News, Kelowna.
1: Health officials across BC continue to report a sharp rise in e-scooter injuries involving children under the legal riding age of 16. The ER at the BC Children's Hospital has recorded 81 visits over the last year. Dr. Emily Newhouse is a medical health officer for Fraser Health.
10: One of the, I think, biggest challenges that we're going to face with e-scooters and e-bikes is how do we manage speed appropriately? We wouldn't necessarily give our kids gas motorcycle, but we're giving kids devices that are quite powerful.
1: Under BC's pilot project, which ends at the end of 2028, all riders must wear a helmet and speeds are capped at 25 kilometers per hour. Finally, a big corporate shakeup in the BC wine industry. An investment firm called Fairfax Financial has purchased Andrew Peller, the owner of six major wineries in the Okanagan, spanning Lake Country to Oliver. They include Grey Monk and Sand Hill. The deal, worth $400 million, takes Canada's second largest wine producer private. It also has operations in Ontario and Nova Scotia. It's 7:36, and that is your latest CBC News for British Columbia.
0: Thanks so much, Marcella. And it is a nice start to the day. Did you find it a little bit warm in the afternoon yesterday? It was a little deceptive because of those clouds, wasn't it?
1: It was warm enough that I turned on my air conditioner.
0: Ah, you finally done
1: and
0: it.
1: And then I slept very well last night.
0: All right. Well, you were a holdout. It was like the, you know, winter, summer tires, mm-hmm. air conditioner, hold out as long as you can.
1: Because I'm a woman in my 50s. I need to stay cool.
0: You do. You do. You don't even have to explain that. You okay. do. All right. In this next half hour, as you've been hearing in the news, Tronchiel on the Lake, Padova, the King George Sanatorium, Tronchiel Farm, various names over the years for a very large property on Kamloops Lake. Well, that property is back on the market. We're going to get reaction in this next half hour. Let's take a quick look at our weather forecast. We've got a mix of sun and clouds, chance of showers this afternoon with some gusty winds for Kamloops, Merritt, and Logan Lake. 27 is the high for Kamloops and Merritt, 20 for Logan Lake. Right now at the Kamloops Airport, it is 19 degrees and mainly sunny. In Barrier and Sun Peaks, good morning. You've got partly cloudy conditions, a high of 24 for Barrier, 18 for Sun Peaks. Lytton, Lillooet, Cache Creek, and Ashcroft, a mix of sun and clouds, a high of 29. 15 is your high in Clinton with a mix of sun and clouds. Chase, the Shoe Swap, and Falkland, chance of showers, a high of 23. Clearwater, Blue River, and Revelstoke, you also have a mix of sun and clouds. Chance of showers, 26 is the high in Clearwater and Revelstoke, 19 in Blue River. In the Caribou, 100 Mile House, and Williams Lake, a mix of sun and clouds. You may even see an early morning thunderstorm, potential for showers as well, a high of 17, and Environment Canada now reporting light rain at the Williams Lake Airport, 11 degrees. Anaheim Lake, mainly sunny and 21. Kelowna, 26 with a mix of sun and clouds. And Vancouver, sunshine, a high of 22. And now, here's Scott Regier.
11: Good morning. Here's a quick look at sports. I'm Scott Regier. Teams in groups I and J will kick off their World Cups tonight with four matches scheduled in the U.S. France will play Senegal in New Jersey. Iraq faces Norway in Boston, while in Group J, the defending champs Argentina will take on Algeria in Kansas City, and it's Austria and World Cup debutants Jordan meeting in San Francisco. Meanwhile, the coach of Iran's World Cup team says his squad was ordered to leave the U.S. and return to its training base in Mexico just a few hours after opening its tournament last night by playing to a 2-2 draw with New Zealand, that game in the Los Angeles area. Coach Amir Galanoy didn't specify who ordered the Iranians to leave earlier than planned. The team had expected to spend the night in the Golden State. Over to baseball, where the Toronto Blue Jays open up a three-game series in Boston this evening, aiming to snap a two-game losing streak against the last-place Red Sox. Left-hander Peyton Tolley will pitch for the hosts, while right-hander Dylan Cease will be on the mound for the Jays, who are currently four games below 500. And the Toronto Temple will be aiming to snap a two-game losing skid tonight when they visit the Indiana Fever in the lone WNBA contest. Toronto 7-7 to start their debut season. That's sports. I'm Scott Regier.
0: Thank you, Scott. I'm Doug Herbert, your host here at Daybreak Kamloops.

0: The historic Tronchiel Farm property on Kamloops Lake is back on the market. 476 acres listed for just under $15 million. It's had many names over the years, Tronchiel on the Lake, Padova. It was once a tuberculosis sanatorium, later a provincial institution, and more recently the site of a proposed 2,000-home development. But after decades of plans, very little has actually changed. The property owner and the realtor have declined our interview request at this point. But Michael Grenier knows what it takes to develop a large property. He developed Tobiano just across the water on Kamloops Lake, and he's now the TNRD director for the area. Good morning, Mike.
1: Good morning, Doug. How are you?
0: I'm well. So tell us, what thoughts came to your mind when you heard that the Tronchiel property was up for sale again?
1: Well, that's a property that has had plans for our community, our area, for some time, and I'm hoping that there can be some success on that site someday.
0: Now, looking across at it from Tobiano, I imagine you probably had some thoughts about what could be at that site. But what thoughts, what could be at that site? What do you think?
1: Sure. Well, Tobiano and the Tronchiel site were long thought of as master plan communities. And a master plan community is a little bit different than, say, a 50 or 100 lot subdivision. You're in a master plan community, you're looking at things like critical mass, you're looking at absorption, and you're looking at delivery of infrastructure, and that's that can really add some complications to the planning. So both sites had that in common, and that site at the west end of the city, and certainly on at the opening of Kamloops Lake, is particularly important site to define the city and to define the area on that side of the city.
0: Now, we've also heard that there, a lot of proposals, as you're well aware, for housing, a big master plan community, as you say, but we've also heard there's challenges with getting it out of the Agricultural Land Commission. What sort of, wrenches does that throw into a planned community?
1: Yes, all complications. As a developer, you want to get obviously as many check marks off on the stakeholders' interests boxes as you can achieve, and certainly the agricultural land reserve at what is now Tobiano was a major discussion point. At Tobiano, roughly a third of the 1,000-acre site was put into agriculture, consolidated as agriculture, and to this day is used as agriculture. In fact, they're baling hay today out on that site. And it was part of the project's commitment to make those investments and that commitment towards agricultural production, increased irrigation and that sort of thing. And I'm sure that the Agricultural Land Reserve, in looking at any proposal for the Tronchiel site, will look for similar initiatives towards agriculture. And I think that, Tim and Russ and Ed, the people that have been involved with the project, have proposed various agricultural initiatives to hope address those issues.
0: Yes, no doubt. And as far as we know, there's a lot of infrastructure still on that site. But I imagine there'd be a lot of expense that would have to deal with those old buildings. Would that be something you think the developers or whoever buys it will have to take into account?
1: Well, certainly. I mean, I can remember when I was in Ontario at the time being contacted by the fellow behind Padova City talking about the buildings on that site and what could be done with them. I don't have any crystal ball on it, but a developer will certainly have to look at whether those are attributes or impediments. I think that they'll be more shaped by what the character of the property is and what will define that that site, and whether they can work with those buildings or need to remove them and replace them with new infrastructure. The thing about development is, or master plan development, is that you're you're not just looking at the buildings, you're looking at sewer and water and roads and communication and hydro. You know, when we look at a development in downtown Kamloops today, it's vertical. This is sort of horizontal, and you've got kilometers of road, sewer, water that you've got to build. And often you've got to do that all up front, along with the amenities, along with deciding what to do with those buildings on the site and agriculture and so on and so forth. So a lot of this decisions to shape the project have to be considered.
2: Now, that site has effectively not seen much in the way of change since the 1980s. It's been sitting there, you know, planned community ideas here, there, everywhere. How realistic do you think it is to actually put a planned community out there?
1: Well, I think it's there will be something that people will one day be prepared to move forward with that works with the current economy and the fluctuations in economy. You know, we're not always in buoyant times, and the project, well-structured projects, have can sustain those periods and have good bones so that when the economy picks up, the project can pick up again. You know, when Tobiana was being developed, golf courses were particularly a high point. I don't know if that's the same today. It's very expensive to build a new golf course, and I don't know that there's as many people playing golf today as there was back then. But there'll be something to replace it, and that site is sitting on the end of Kamloops Lake, which is a proven recreational resource and a draw. And I am sure that folks in the city, potential purchasers, the developer would want to make sure that they take advantage of that location and find those attributes for that property.
2: Yes, and I guess until that happens, we'll know it as Tronchiel on the Lake. Of course, as you mentioned, it was known as Padova for a while, and I guess we'll have to wait and see what the next iteration is.
1: Yeah, I think, you know, hats off to the people that have come up with ideas and tried to advance it. It's not an easy game, and there's a lot of capital that's required to move a project forward like this. But I think that Kamloops is so well positioned, and the site is positioned on a major recreational water body, that somebody should be able to come up with something that addresses the agricultural aspects. You know, probably do something with the Tecumseh Sequatmic people to enhance the culture of the area, the Ministry of Environment for the habitat, the wildlife considerations in the area. The railway that runs beside it that has the Rocky Mountaineer, the airport that's down the way. These are all attributes to that site. And if you can harness the benefits from those neighboring things, there's probably something there that will work for everybody.
2: Okay, well, Mike, I guess we will have to wait and see. But thank you for taking us through this, and great chatting with you again.
1: Okay, Doug. Nice chatting. Thank you.
2: That is Michael Grenier, the developer of the Tobiano property, currently the TNRD director for Electoral Area J. Joining us now in studio is Kamloops City Councillor Michael Riley, currently serving as this month's deputy mayor. Good morning, Mike.
3: Good morning, Doug. Nice to see you.
2: Nice to see you. Now, were you surprised to hear the Tronchiel Farm is up for sale again?
3: I don't know if surprise is the right word. It's been with the same ownership group for a very long time. They've tried many different things and approaches. I think I first kind of heard about them back in 2010, maybe a little before. So, you know, it's a long runway, and that's a lot of money to have sunk in one property that hasn't generated anything.
2: Now, is this property something the city could potentially look at as a potential purchase?
3: I don't know so much city to purchase, but do I think it's a huge community asset of whatever it may be at some point? Absolutely. And that includes whatever a developer may want to do out there, but also having a lakefront park. A City of Kamloops Lakefront Park would be a huge asset to this community for so many families.
2: I think people would probably like getting to Kamloops Lake a little easier than currently.
3: Yes, 100%.
2: Now, Mike, we heard potential plans for a community there with the potential for 15 to 2,000 homes In your time on council, has this site ever been close to actually having a development move forward?
3: There's been lots of different variations and different attempts and things they're trying to do out there. But at the end of the day, it needs to be an investment decision from investors. And if there's too much risk, they won't do that. And really, you know, you look at the site and it's a jewel. It is a jewel, and it would be really the only lakefront access for the city of Kamloops. And I think if we look at whatever people think should be out there, whether you're environmentalists or a parkie or residential homes, there's no one that could argue that it's not being used to its highest and best potential right now. There's no question. And so it's trying to figure out how do we extract that and to turn it into something that's beneficial for all of Kamloops.
2: What do you see as the challenges for the next owner to actually doing something with that site?
3: I think the next owner's got to have a bit of a reset and think, what can this be, and come in with their own vision and talk with community partners and First Nations and government. And again, it's a long runway, but the thinking has to start somewhere and the planning has to begin somewhere. And kudos to this ownership group. They tried many different variations and it was just something that they couldn't reduce the risk enough to move ahead.
2: So I guess the new owner has to come up with an agreement with the local First Nations, because historically that was a village site prior to the development out there.
3: Yeah, certainly I don't want to, comment on exactly what a developer has to do, but there are many First Nations that have land there that's traditional. Right. And so if you look back, there is a lot. And, that's the nature of where Kamloops is. We are proud and lucky to be at the confluence of two rivers. Right. And that's where everybody comes. And that's where everybody's come for, 200, 300 years. And that has a lot of good things and challenging things that come with that.
2: Now, speaking with Mike Grenier, he also argued, and we didn't hear that from him this morning. I was speaking with him offline, but he also argued that there should be a boat dock, out there, some sort of lake access that the city could potentially operate. What do you think of that idea?
3: Yeah, again, that goes back to the city park component. I don't think it's too much of a surprise that the MacArthur Island boat launch is open very few months of the year now due to river levels, and having access down to the lake would be huge. It also would reduce the congestion of boats that are on the Thompson River now, that's getting more and more every year because they don't have anywhere to go and they can't get to the lake. So there are pros and cons. I think the other thing that really needs to be noted is the lack of land out there that's in the ALR. There's a lot of land that's not in the ALR. If we look at the city of Kamloops, we're sitting about 33 to 35% of the undeveloped land in Kamloops is in the ALR that can't be developed into anything. And here we have a piece of property that's not in the ALR. And so how does that play, and how do we meet our housing targets?
2: Okay. And what about water out there? Would the city need to connect? What's the situation there from you? Do you know?
3: Again, that's one of the challenges that property has had for decades. What does the servicing look like? And that's what the developer has to come up with, a servicing strategy. Obviously it's a very long run for a water line to be done out there. I know they obviously had their own water treatment plant off Tronchiel Creek as well. And, so those are being discussed. Like, that's on the developer to figure out. And that's why it's a long runway before anything happens out there.
2: Okay. Now, taking off your city council hat, putting on your Comet Industries hat, you've been involved with large property development, the Iron Mask site being the latest. How much interest do you think there will be in the Tronchiel site?
3: I don't know. I think if you look at potential multifamily sites throughout the province, really, there isn't a lot of interest in large multifamily sites right now. And that's what's happening. People aren't doing anything. There are people that own multifamily sites now, the market's not there to do anything. And people to try and buy new land, you're looking at a significant reduction from a year or two ago. Some properties, 50 cents on the dollar from what they were 2 years ago for multifamily. And, there's a lot to consider for anybody wanting to develop out there.
2: So we shouldn't expect development to start anytime soon, it sounds like.
3: I don't think so.
2: Okay. All right. Well, Mike, thank you for coming in and chatting with us. Anything else you want to leave us with?
3: No, again, it's, we know we have a lake here and it's extremely underutilized, and to open that up for the community, I think would be a huge asset.
2: Okay. Well, thank you, Mike. That is Kamloops City Councillor and this month's Deputy Mayor, Mike O'Reilly. Over to you. What would you like to see happen with the Tronchiel Farm property? Give our talkback line a call, 1-855-400-CBC1. You can also email us, Kamloops@cbc.ca.

0: Good morning. It is a bit cloudy now. It is Tuesday, June 16th. I'm Doug Herbert, your host here at Daybreak. Kamloops, a little bit cooler as well. We do see a mix of sun and clouds. Potential for some showers this afternoon. Some gusty winds as well. We're expecting a high of 27 in Kamloops, 17 in Williams Lake. In this half hour, a jury in Kamloops is expected to hear closing arguments in a murder case starting today. CBC's Dale Boyd will break down the trial of a man accused of killing his ex-wife. He's with us in a few moments. Also, the giant screen in Riverside Park for World Cup watch parties has a local story behind it. We're going to hear that story at about 20 after. Marcella's here with some local news headlines. Hello.
1: Hello, Doug. The BC government is shopping for a new contractor to replace the George Massey Tunnel. Construction on that long-delayed $4.5 billion project is still expected to start next year. And the provincial government is revisiting plans to build two more dams to meet growing demand for electricity. Farmers near the Alberta border are again speaking out against plans for a fourth dam on the Peace River. Those stories and more coming up in about 20 minutes.
0: Thanks, Marcella. Let's look at that weather. Kamloops, Merritt, and Logan Lake, a mix of sun and clouds, chance of showers, some gusty winds expected as well. 27 is the high in Kamloops and Merritt, 20 in Logan Lake. It is currently, my computer's frozen, so I can't give you the current temperature right now. Barrier and Sun Peaks, partly cloudy, a high of 24 in Barrier, 18 in Sun Peaks. Lytton, Lillooet, Cache Creek, and Ashcroft, a mix of sun and clouds, a high of 29. Clinton, 18 is your high with a mix of sun and clouds. Chase, the Shoe Swap, and Falkland, a chance of showers, a high of 23. Clearwater, Blue River, and Revelstoke, a mix of sun and clouds, chance of showers. 26 is the high for Clearwater and Revelstoke, 19 for Blue River. And 100 Mile House in Williams Lake, a mix of sun and clouds, chance of showers, a high of 17. Anaheim Lake, mainly sunny and 21. Kelowna, a high of 26 with a mix of sun and clouds. And Vancouver, mainly sunny with a high of 22.
1: And still no major issues on the roads, but just a reminder that there is a massive power outage in Lytton. BC Hydro has posted online that they will have a crew arriving there around 8:30. So this is due to a transmission circuit failure, and it's impacting more than 800 customers. So
0: that is a lot of homes up and down the Fraser Canyon.
1: Yeah, hopefully they'll get it fixed soon.
0: Yes. All right. And of course, as we say, if you see anything, you are our eyes out there. Let us know. Kamloops@cbc.ca. Closing arguments are expected to begin today at the Kamloops Courthouse in the trial of a man accused of killing his ex-wife in the North Okanagan. The fate of Vitaly Stefanski will soon sit with the jury. Dale Boyd is a reporter for CBC News. He's been covering that trial and joins us now. Good morning, Dale.
2: Good morning.
0: First off, what is Vitaly Stefanski actually accused of here?
2: So Vitaly Stefanski was charged with the second-degree murder of his ex-wife, 44-year-old Tatiana Stefanski, in April 2024. The two were divorced. They had two children together, and they moved to Canada from Germany around 2014. Now, the alleged murder occurred in the area of Lumbee, a small village roughly 25 kilometers east of Vernon. RCMP initially reported Tatiana Stefanski had been abducted on April 13th, 2024. Her body was located by police down an embankment on Maple Lake Road, a Forest Service road, the next day. Stefanski was located on that same road, alone and shoeless, near where Tatiana's body was found. He was arrested and released on that day, and he was later arrested and charged with the second-degree murder over a month later on May 31st. He's been in custody since then, awaiting his trial.
0: What can you tell us about how this trial has played out so far?
2: Yeah, so the trial got underway on May 25th with jury selection. Vitaly and Tatiana's children both testified to what they saw and heard the day she was last seen leaving her property with Vitaly in his car. Vitaly testified himself, but first the jury heard from two police officers. One of those RCMP officers testified they found Vitaly Stefanski disheveled and shoeless on a Forest Service road near Lumbee where Tatiana's body was found. The officer testified Vitaly Stefanski had confessed to the murder at the time, saying, quote, yes, I killed her, and yes, she is dead. Vitaly would deny that confession later on the stand. The jury also saw security video from a property neighboring Tatiana showing the two leaving together in a vehicle. That same vehicle would later be found by abandoned by police on Maple Lake Road. But as Vitaly admitted on the stand when pressed by Crown, there were only two people who could have caused the multiple knife wounds on Tatiana Stefanski's body, either himself or her.
0: And what did Vitaly Stefanski have to say on the stand?
2: So Vitaly had little in the way of explanation for the many wounds the jury heard Tatiana Stefanski had suffered. Earlier testimony described 21 so-called sharp force injuries, which include 7 wounds to her chest and ribs. Vitaly testified Tatiana was bleeding profusely, including from her nose, before she was seen on the security video being shoved by Vitaly into his car. He said he saw her holding a knife by the blade and shoving it towards her own abdomen in the car. The Crown questioned Vitaly intensely on what occurred in that car. He said they were driving, searching for a hospital. Now, an interpreter joined Vitaly for the second day of testimony. Vitaly speaks both English and German, and he answered in English, but the Crown's questions were repeated in German by the interpreter in court. He claimed he had some trouble understanding some of the nuances of the questions from Crown on the first day of testimony.
0: Now, this alleged murder took place in Lumbee. What is the mood like in that community following Tatiana Stefanski's death?
2: The community was on edge after police said a man was arrested and released on April 14th, 2024, the day Tatiana's body was found. There were more questions than answers for weeks until Vitaly was arrested on May 31st, 2024. The community has rallied in support of Tatiana and her partner at the time of her death, Jason Goudreau. There was a Justice for Tatiana float in the Lumbee Days parade this past weekend, and the community has kind of rallied around the family, hosting fundraisers as well.
0: Why is this trial happening here in Kamloops?
2: Now, the trial was moved late last year after a successful application from defense counsel. They argued the move would provide Vitaly Stefanski with better access to files related to his trial, and a judge agreed. That didn't go over well with family and supporters of Tatiana Stefanski, who wanted to show up in person to show their support. Kamloops is a roughly, as you know, 2-hour drive from Lumbee and the Vernon area where many of them live. So I spoke with friend of the family, Jen DeBoursier, who made the trip for multiple days of the trial. She was able to attend by phone on other days, but was disappointed she wasn't able to be there in person with other friends and family members.
3: I was really tired after coming home from trial. It was kind of surprising how exhausting it was to sit and listen to all that. The supporters that we have, that are a lot of locals and a lot of out-of-towners online, is just a lot of support for Jason and the kids.
2: Now, the Jason you heard and I mentioned earlier, that's Jason Goudreau, Tatiana Stefanski's partner at the time of her death. He's someone that's also been speaking online about the death, but he has asked us for privacy during the trial.
0: Okay, so what happens now?
2: Well, today the jury is expected to hear closing arguments from Crown and defense, and then, barring any unforeseen circumstances, they will receive the jury charge, the instructions laying out what they need to decide. And then it's anybody's guess how long they will deliberate, eventually bringing back a verdict.
0: Okay, Dale. Well, thank you for your work on this morning.
2: Thanks so much.
0: That is Dale Boyd, a reporter with CBC News. It is 8:18.

0: During the FIFA World Cup, a giant video screen has been installed in Kamloops' Riverside Park for watch parties. The screen itself has a story behind it. The technology is a new product designed by Kamloops company Lee's Music AV. Mike Miltimore is the owner, and he joins us on the line. Good morning, Mike.
1: Good morning, Doug. How are you doing?
0: I'm well, and yourself. It's a beautiful sunny day, and no complaints on my end.
1: I can't believe how great it is right now. And FIFA started, which I'm more music Mike than I am sport Mike, but it's been pretty exciting, I'll tell you.
0: Yeah, I was going to say, I normally talk to you in your music Mike role, and I don't think I've ever talked to you as sports Mike.
1: we'll mark this one in the calendar.
0: All right, sounds good. So what can you tell us about this screen system that you guys built and designed for the World Cup screenings at Riverside?
1: Well, a few years ago, we were looking to update our display technology, and I noticed something that all the big companies use the same kind of receiving cards and transmitters, and there's no real proprietary communication language. And where the difference seems to be is how they build the components inside the screen. So we went on a deep dive into this and using some of our contacts with our Riversong guitar manufacturing, and we designed a screen that's lightweight, that can be deployed with a couple stands, and was very robust, you know, extra power supplies inside of it, because we know what happens in the real world. Fast forward to FIFA, and the unique challenge with what was going on with these viewing parties is that we wanted to have a screen that could be set up in one way for watching all the games, which there are so many hours of games yes. that are just in a normal situation. But also on community activation days, like what's happening on Thursday, we needed to be able to take the screen, bring it to the back of the stage, bring a band out in front, do the band, and then right afterwards bring the screen back out. So we had to make it modular and able to be moved while still being played.
0: Okay, yes. So it's not a huge teardown setup. You got to move it quick. How quickly can you get that TV moved? I guess TV is an odd way to refer to it. That screen.
1: Well, you know, we use light emitting diodes, LEDs, to it actually projects the light out from it rather than reflect like a projection screen. So it's quite a heavy screen. But what we did is we built this really cool frame that we can transport in our trucks quite easily. And that we can set up. It takes us maybe an hour to set up initially. But once it's set up, we can move the screen anywhere we want with one technician, one person, in seconds. Well, literally, we move it to the side, move the other platform out front, and bring it back.
0: That's huge. And are you now trying to sell that system to others?
1: One of the things that we're known about, because we sell our screens to other audiovisual companies, right now I'm in Penticton at the Barking Parrot putting in an 8-foot by 20-foot screen on their dance floor. One of the things that we're known for is our unique manufacturing of mounts and stands and ways of hanging the screens, because this has always been a sore point with AV companies. So these things that we come up with are part of our catalog of what we sell.
0: Okay, and you have sold off the Lee's Music side of your business, now focusing even more on AV rentals and tech services. What's that been like for you to be able to just focus on that as opposed to trying to juggle the music side too?
1: Well, this is it. So the music store takes a whole lot of concentration. You have to create your musical community within it, run the lesson school. And we're so proud of Nicholas and Bailey, who are running the music store after 51 years. My dad is just beside himself that they're carrying on with the name. But it's really allowed us to focus on our audiovisual side of the business and our guitar manufacturing. So, you know, it feels really good that we hand it off in a good way and that we're doing really amazing things on the AV side.
0: Okay. So still with the AV side, how big? I wonder, how big can you make these screens?
1: Is that a challenge? Do you have a gig?
0: I don't have one, but...
1: Well, let's put it, it's the same technology that's used in the Sphere.
0: Ah.
1: So like Dell computers, when they make these things, Dell computers doesn't make their own CPU or their own power supplies. They build the computers. That's what we do, and we do all the assembly of it. And if you want to make a sphere in Kamloops, let's do it.
0: Okay. Now, where do we get the parts? Are any of them actually made in Canada?
1: Well, this is the interesting thing. So, obviously, I am a Canadian boy that likes to do domestic sustainable products. Right now, the world supply of manufacturing of LED components is coming mostly out of Asia, but we have some ideas, and we're looking at building some of our own panels for things like gymnasiums that are super robust, things that are really strong for rental market. But currently, right now, a lot of the parts are sourced from all over the world. Okay. But we are adding manufacturing here in British Columbia.
0: Okay. And then where else around Kamloops do you have these screens set up? Where are you using them?
1: Well, there's a fire that happened, a tragic fire that took out the Kamloops United Church a couple of years ago. And they opted to do an AV upgrade. And there's a 10-foot by 17-foot video wall made by our company, Tops AV, that's the center of what's going on. And it's stunning. So if anybody ever wants to see one, they can set up an appointment with us and we'll take them over and give them a demo.
0: Or we could just head down to the World Cup watch parties.
1: Well, yeah, you can go to the watch parties or just go to a church service on Sunday.
0: Beautiful. All right. Well, Mike, thank you for your time this morning and enjoy the rest of the World Cup.
1: Oh, it's going to be amazing. Thanks.
0: All right, Sports Mike. We'll talk to you again.
1: I'm going to tell my mom.
0: All right, sounds good. That was Mike Miltimore, Lee's Music AV owner and Imagineer. You can see World Cup games, of course, on their screen in Kamloops' Riverside Park. And if you've been to see a World Cup game down at Riverside, how much of a difference does an LED wall make compared to a big screen or a projector? Would you make the switch in your own home? Give our talkback line a call, 1-855-400-CBC1. You can also email us, kamloops@cbc.ca. Vancouver band Default is celebrating 25 years of their debut album, The Fallout, with the Canadian tour this fall. From that album, here is Default with Wasting My Time.

0: That was Default with Wasting My Time. They're on tour this fall, marking the silver anniversary of their debut album, The Fallout. I think I had the Big Shiny Tunes mix that had that one on it. The closest they come to Kamloops is Prince George, September 22nd. It is 8:30. It's time for the news.
1: This is CBC News.
2: Good morning, I'm Marcella Bernardo in Kamloops. It's 19 degrees and partly cloudy. Williams Lake is 12 with light rain. A historic property on Kamloops Lake is up for sale again after repeated failed plans to develop the site into a residential subdivision.
3: Just a heck of a beautiful place.
4: The old Tronchiel Farm property was used in a 2010 movie remake of The A-Team, but it sat largely vacant for years. The site was a hub of activity when it opened in 1907 as a tuberculosis sanatorium. In recent decades, proposals for developments like a farm resort and a housing development with an accompanying winery haven't gone forward. And the 1.9 square kilometer plot of land is up for sale, with a price tag of nearly $15 million. Michael Grenier is the TNRD director for the area and a developer himself. He says one of the challenges is that much of the property is designated as agricultural land.
5: Kamloops is so well positioned, and the site is positioned on a major recreational water body that somebody should be able to come up with something that addresses the agricultural aspects.
4: Kamloops' official community plan does lay out a vision for the site, which includes up to 2,000 residential units. Jennifer Norwell, CBC News, Kamloops.
2: Meanwhile, the mayor says he's surprised this property, which has switched hands several times over the last 30 years, is for sale again. Reid Hamer-Jackson supported plans to build up to 2,000 more homes along Kamloops Lake.
6: I'll be making some phone calls and seeing what happened, but I would like to see what was going on back there and why it didn't happen. It was quite a development. Again, I'm quite shocked, quite surprised. I don't know what happened.
2: The same property was recently used as a location site for the TV series The Last of Us, starring Pedro Pascal and Catherine O'Hara. This next story may be of interest to Kamloops residents frustrated with how long it's taking to rebuild the Red Bridge. Months before construction is expected to start, the province is looking for a new contractor to replace the Massey Tunnel, which links Richmond to Vancouver. Transportation Minister Mike Farmworth has confirmed the contract with the Cross Fraser Partnership has been terminated.
7: We were not able to reach, commercial terms, and so that's why we are taking the existing clause in the contract that allows us, in essence, to off-ramp. There are a lot of BC and Canadian companies right now who are very hungry for infrastructure projects. So we're expecting very competitive bids on the different components.
2: He insists the $4.5 billion project is still on time. Farmers in northeastern BC are criticizing possible plans to build a fourth dam on the Peace River.
8: Site E would just be madness.
9: Ken Boone is president of the Peace Valley Landowner Association. He says farmers are still dealing with the loss of thousands of acres of northeast BC's best farmland, now underwater behind the John Horgan Dam, formerly known as Site C, after more than doubling in cost to $16 billion and flooding out indigenous cultural sites and wildlife habitat. Boone says the era of building megadams in BC should be over.
8: Hydro dams just don't make sense anymore. The impacts are too enormous.
9: BC Energy Minister Adrian Dix disagrees, saying firm electricity needs to come from somewhere as the province looks to meet a projected 50% increase in power demand by 2050.
10: Large hydro is good for the climate. Large hydro is good for the economy.
9: Dix says any decision to build a fourth dam on the Peace River is far from being made, but that the province and BC Hydro will start studying the idea in the coming months. Matt Preprost, CBC News, Fort St. John.
2: The Grand Forks Baptist Church is pausing its children's ministry due to the alleged sexual assault of a child 5 years ago. Pastor Brett Swope told the congregation Sunday all programs involving children have been suspended.
11: We've always strove for great care and caution regarding our children's ministries, even requiring that at least two workers are with a child at any given time to protect against things like this. But it is apparent that we can do better.
2: He told CBC police are interviewing members of the church, but the RCMP have not confirmed if charges will be recommended. An Indian national convicted of carrying out an attack at the Vancouver Island home of a popular musician will be deported.
12: Abhijit Singh Kingra lit vehicles on fire and fired 14 rounds into Punjabi singer A.P. Dhillon's home near Victoria in September 2024. An Immigration and Review Board member told Kingra the video he uploaded of that attack helped the Bishnoi gang. It contributed to the gang's violent reputation and its ability to intimidate victims. The member ordered Kingra deported to his home country country of India. That will likely not happen right away. Kingra is serving a 6-year sentence after pleading guilty to arson and firearms charges. He claims the Bishnoi gang has threatened to kill him if he returns to India, and he plans to appeal the deportation order to federal court. Jody Martinson, CBC News, Vancouver.
2: And finally, the cause of yesterday's fire at a heritage site in Victoria's Chinatown is under investigation. It broke out on the top floor of the Tam Kung Temple on Government Street. Most damage was contained to the third floor, but the two floors below have some water and smoke damage. The place of worship, which opened in 1876, is the oldest Chinese temple in Canada. It is 8:36, and that's your latest local CBC News in British Columbia.
13: Thank you, Marcella. I love Victoria's Chinatown. One of my favorite spots to visit. Shame that there was that fire.
2: It doesn't look like there's a lot of damage, just smoke and water mainly. So,
13: okay. Yeah. Well, that's good. That's good to hear. All right, maybe we'll get over to the island this summer. I'm not sure, though. Still figuring that out.
2: With all the ferry delays, I'm kind of saying not this year.
13: Yeah, I do like to visit, but it's also a bit pricey to get over there now with the ferries.
2: I have never been to Gibson, so I'm thinking of going there this summer. We'll see.
13: It is a lovely spot to visit. I years ago. I haven't been in a long time. All right. Well, we are putting together what looks like another great show tomorrow. We've got a lot on the go. What are you up to today, Marcella?
2: Well, I've got something coming up tomorrow about the Sun Rivers development and what's happening with road work that's supposed to have started by now, and it hasn't. So people living there are not too happy about that.
13: Yes. Some big traffic delays in that area. And I know the Red Bridge being gone hasn't helped with traffic in that area either. Mm-hmm. Okay. So we'll hear more on that tomorrow. Mm-hmm. Also, the latest stats show drug deaths are falling in our province. We'll speak with the BC Centre on Substance Use about what those numbers tell us about the overdose crisis and what they are not telling us. And we'll hear one fun idea ahead of Father's Day with the Kamloops Heritage Railway. So lots more on the go. And it looks like a nice day. The current is coming up next.

0: Agreement between the two networks, the CBC continued to broadcast the games. Now, Sportsnet says it's moving forward with a new programming strategy. And that's the CBC News from Vancouver. We'll have more news on CBC Radio 1 in half an hour.
1: Hi there, I'm Doug Herbert with your regional weather forecast. Kamloops and Merritt will see a mix of sun and clouds with a chance of showers and some gusty winds. A high of 27, partly cloudy, a low of 15. Lytton and Lillooet, a mix of sun and clouds, a high of 29, partly cloudy and 16 overnight. Chase and the Shuswap, chance of showers, a high of 23, cloudy overnight with a low of 16. And for 100 Mile House in Williams Lake, a mix of sun and clouds with a chance of showers, a high of 17 and a low of 8.
2: I'm Angeline Tedawayo, sitting in for Tom Power. Welcome to Q. It's a rare type of spirit who's compelled with such singular focus that nothing could make them veer off their path. Vince Gill is a country music superstar, and he's exactly this kind of spirit. Getting booed off stage didn't faze him. Getting tempted by a big payday didn't distract him. And at 60 years old, he's taking on new challenges that terrify him. Those stories are being chronicled in a new batch of songs where we hear Vince Gill look back and continue forward with an ambitious project where he's releasing an EP a month for an entire year. Vince Gill is coming up. Plus, art historian Davida Ronovich will be here to talk about how the Canadian Heritage Minute inspired her new comedy series. All that and more is coming up on Q.

That's a little bit of Vince Gill with the song One More Last Chance. And before that, you heard the first part of Tom's conversation with the country music legend, where they talked about his early days in Louisville and what it was like playing with the Eagles. Coming up, Vince Gill has a song that might bring you to tears if it hasn't already at some point. It's a song you might have heard at a funeral, and Vince will tell you how it came to be and how he keeps himself from crying every time he sings it. I'm Angeline Tetteweo. More with Vince Gill after this.

0: that this switch up is makes me actually want to watch it to be what I think the dating shows are trying to be, which is like, I want to watch a comforting show, and this is comforting. I don't know that actually the dating shows are trying to be comforting. I think that they're trying to be drama fodder. Mm-hmm. And like, you'll hear maybe people say like, you know, I'm more about personality than I am about looks. But then you watch like Love is Blind, and then they see their partner, and they're suddenly that's not true anymore. And I don't think that, yeah, again, those sensational moments are at all the premise of this. And that's really, really sweet and heartening. And I also think that it gives me more, maybe it's just the fact that the hosts are, you know, two-spirit, and that like there's a real emphasis on just trying to get people out of their shells and try new things. Also, we saw that a lot in the first episode with The Bachelor that they had on there. Mm. And I think that that's giving more of like a Queer Eye vibe than it is necessarily some of the dating show vibes that are the big ones right now. And so there's a reason why people turn on Queer Eye and stuff like that. It's nice to see people trying to live their best lives as opposed to, you know, maybe get Instagram famous or something.
1: Yeah, I think what I really loved about that first episode is just like everyone's like, I'm so glad he's putting himself out there. You know, like that we're trying. There's like an earnest effort to like make this work and not just try to make mess, which is what in my impression of reality dating shows, right? And Sonia, I mean, look, we are arguably very oversaturated with reality dating series. I mean, there's just so many where like the names just seem to bleed together, Love is Island, Love Blind, whatever, all of that stuff, right? So why does it feel like necessary in this moment then to have a show where it's Indigenous people dating other Indigenous people?
2: I think it's just because I never dated when I was young. I grew up on the res, mostly because I knew everybody. So it was kind of hard to date when you grew up with everybody. So it's like you remember a guy like accidentally crying because he got sticked with a needle when we were 4 years old, you know, like you can't date that guy anymore. But like the reason I love this show is just because it gives us a lot of it gives the Indigenous people a lot of opportunity to do something we haven't done, which is just have the normal circumstances of dating and like having a romantic date. Like, cause it sounds so normalized, but like a lot of us haven't had that moment. Like you either just they even say it in the show, you either shack up or like you have children and like, that's about it. But it's like, I really love the idea of us just getting to have dates and be silly and be adorable. And it might not work, it might work. I just like that. Like, there's no pressure. And that's what I think that I love about the show is like, even though it's incredibly sincere, there's no pressure. And people are just trying to have fun. And I love that.
1: Yeah. I also love, I mean, you mentioned like, you know, you grow up on the res and you know everyone. I mean, I love it in this episode where she's like, we're not cousins, are we? Like, you did check that, right? Like,
0: serious question.
1: Yeah. It's like, this is like, I feel like that this happens also in the brown community too. It's like, oh, make sure our parents don't try to arrange cousins together. Right? So listen, like, okay, something the hosts, Scott and Kyron, by the way, have said in interviews is that they want to challenge the stereotypes around Indigenous dating and Indigenous love. And Sonia, I think you spoke a little bit to that. Riley, what do you think? What do you think about that approach and what their mission statement is there?
0: Yeah, I think it's really nice. Like, they talk about when you look up like memes of Indigenous people in relationships, that there's a lot of stereotypes about fighting, getting married, having kids young, like things that are not particularly, you know, reflect well on the community and on Indigenous love. And that actually love doesn't get to feature very much in that at all in those narratives. And so trying to put connection at the fore and also making them go on these dates that aren't necessarily like, again, in the big dating shows we see, they often take them to a club or they'll do like, you know, all of these things. Like, it's trying, I think the environment that they're putting them is trying to genuinely cultivate that sort of connection. And that's very different than the narratives that we see. And I think that that's really important. And I also love that it's Indigenous people dating other Indigenous people. Mm-hmm. And for the reasons that Sonia said, and also because like, I know for so many Indigenous people in my circles, trying to date non-Indigenous people ends up being like an academic exercise where they become like just telling about their cultural background and like hoping that they're not racist and like, you know, doing all of that stuff. And so you kind of get to bypass all of those sort of drawbacks that I think can happen in a typical Tinder daily dating exercise that we see.
1: You get to bypass the labor and go right to the romance.
0: Yeah. Ideally.
1: Well, Sonia, look, how do you feel? I mean, in terms of this, the approach to the show, how do you feel about the fact that they chose Winnipeg for the very first season. All right. What do you make of that choice?
2: Well, I'm biased because I'm from Winnipeg, and Winnipeg has always been like a magical city for me. I really love that. One of the reasons I love Winnipeg is it has like a massive Indigenous population. When you look at Winnipeg, you see Indigenous faces, and I love that. I actually saw them filming this last summer, and I thought they were just TikTok users. I'm like, geez, why are they TikToking in public? I'm trying to eat my pizza. But I was just so overwhelmed by how adorable it was and how they portrayed Winnipeg, like, because on Queer Eye, like Riley said, like, I love how they portray Pittsburgh, because like Pittsburgh is not exactly like Paris, you know what I mean? And Winnipeg is not exactly Paris either. It's not the city of love, but I love how they portrayed it as this beautiful place that is a little bit misunderstood, but is ultimately in it for a good time. I hope that makes sense. I make it sound like I'm trying to date Winnipeg.
1: You're making Winnipeg sound real romantic to me. That's what's happening here.
2: It's the Paris of the prairies.
1: Oh, I love that. That's good. Well, let me ask you something. Like, look, you've seen two episodes already. All right. Like, what, the first one, another one coming later. And you have seen, we know that like they're gonna like the there's one episode on YouTube right now, and then there's gonna be more coming out later on APTN on the streaming platform. Two of which are on the streaming platform today. What do you hope to see as the show continues, Sonia?
2: More two-spirited representation. I really love that the first episode was also about a bachelor who is neurodivergent, just because there's very few representations of neurodiversity in the Indigenous community. It's still a brand new thing. I have autism. But I also really love, like, speaking of two-spiritedness, I had uncles and aunties who were two-spirited growing up, and seeing Kai and Scott's just being so open and secure and home in their own bodies is just a joy to watch, because like they're I think if they had any other hosts, I think the show wouldn't be as sincere. I don't know, I guess like they have that Queer Eye sincerity, even though I know Queer Eye is not sincere anymore because they're beauty now. but I really love like their friendship and the adorability, and plus like Kai's hair is always so amazing each episode, so I'm like, man, I want to grow my hair long now.
1: I love that. Well, look, I mean, you know, we talked about this first season being in Winnipeg. This show has been renewed for season two, and Riley, season two will be set in Toronto. So what do you make of that? How do you feel about that?
0: I am excited, but also I think it could be a very different vibe than it is in Winnipeg. And I say that because also if anybody's been to the Prairie Provinces, you'll know that there's like a very high representation of Cree folks, of Métis folks. And so, you know, maybe not from the exact same community, but that you'll get some very dominant cultural backgrounds that people are coming together. And Toronto, sometimes people joke, is the biggest res in the country, because we have Indigenous people from all over, the highest Indigenous population flat out, and that they come from all sorts of different backgrounds. And so I think maybe coming from a similar common place isn't necessarily guaranteed in Toronto in the exact same way that it would be, I would assume, more in places like Winnipeg. And also the city, I just think, is faster out here. It moves quick, and that you can find people who in their day-to-day lives are really plugged into that like quick pace culture. And I think that Winnipeg kind of gives a different pace and tone. So I wonder if maybe they will be on the King Street Club circuit in Toronto. I don't know.
1: It's going to look like Love is Blind or Love Island in Toronto.
0: More ingredients are there, yeah.
1: I love that. Listen, I am so glad my first real conversation about a dating series is with you two. You really make it seem so much more joyful than it usually is.
0: Woo-hoo, love that.
1: So thank you both for being here.
2: Thank you.
0: Thank you.
1: Riley Yesno is an Anishinaabe scholar from Abamatong First Nation. Sonia Ballantyne is a filmmaker based in Winnipeg. You can watch the first episode of Reservation for Two on YouTube, and the first two episodes will be on APTN Plus today.

0: So the Revolutionary War has actually already started when the founders sit down to write this out. And the document kind of has two purposes. It's kind of one way to justify on a world stage why the colonies are rebelling against the crown. But it's also a rallying cry for just the citizens of the colonies. You know, to win this war, the founding fathers need regular people to pick up a gun, you know, and fight British soldiers. And so when you read the document, the way it's actually formatted is this long list of grievances against George III, who is the King of England, and everything that he has done wrong and every way that he has wronged the colonies. I actually like one of the ways that I think about the Declaration of Independence is kind of like a breakup letter, sort of like that point, at least like if the breakup is bad, right? Where you tell the other person like everything that is wrong with them. And so that's kind of what the founding fathers of America are doing in the Declaration of Independence. So after, you know, they pontificate about these Enlightenment ideals of you know, the consent of the governed and you know, what democracy should look like, they just kind of get into a laundry list of complaints.
1: Yeah. And what does the Declaration of Independence specifically say about the relationship between indigenous peoples and settlers 250 years ago?
0: Well, that's what's really interesting. So most of the time when people talk about the Declaration of Independence and the founding of the United States, they sort of skip over the native part, right? Like we've just been written out of the story of America. But without us, you actually don't know what happened. And so going back to that list of grievances, there are a lot of historians that think that that list has an order and that basically it's climactic, right? Like, so the last grievance, the last complaint is the thing that our founders were most angry about. And that last complaint contains a racial slur. It calls Indigenous people merciless Indian savages. And so, you know, according to our founding document, you know, one of the most famous documents in all of human history, the thing that the founders were most upset about was Native Americans, you know, and I don't know how much people in Canada are familiar with this, but like the popular story of the revolution is sort of taxation and representation, right? That the King of England was taxing the colonies. We didn't have representation in Parliament, and this was unjust. But when you read the Declaration, that's actually not the main reason. And there's actually a lot of history behind why that complaint is there in the first place.
1: And why would it be left out? Why is that something that they, as you said, skip over if that's their biggest complaint? You'd think that that would, you know, kind of move up in the little celebration line there.
0: Yeah, right. I mean, I think there's a certain version of the story as Americans that we want to tell, right? And so we want to tell this version of the story where England is the bad guy, we're the good guy. You know, it's kind of David standing up to Goliath. We're the little guy, but we were brave and we loved freedom and liberty and justice. And those were the things that we fought for. And the American Revolution was also a fight over who would control the continent of North America. And so one of the big things that the colonists wanted was land, was more indigenous land. And for a lot of reasons, but the main one is that basically England had been at war a lot. War is really expensive. Indigenous nations were organized and fighting back against expansion. England didn't want another expensive war with indigenous nations. And so the crown was basically telling colonists, no, you can't have more indigenous land. And what that looked like was this order from the king. It was kind of like a royal proclamation, but basically he said, colonists, you can't move west past the Appalachian Mountains. You can't move west past that mountain range. And that angered the colonists so much that actually a backcountry militia attacked British troops, like fired guns on British troops who were going to trade and talk with tribes. And so, you know, we sort of teach the revolution again as being about taxation, representation, liberty, all of these things. But the first time colonists are firing guns at British troops. I think you could argue in some ways the first shots of the American Revolution weren't fired over any of those things, but were fired over native land.
1: Mm-hmm. And of course, what you're saying is like the term merciless Indian savage is not associated with a good guy image so much.
0: Yeah. I mean, to say that like one of the things that united the colonists in their fight against England was racial hostility towards Indigenous people, that's like very different origin story than the story of all men are created equal.
1: Mm-hmm. Ironic, in fact, right?
0: Yeah.
1: What types of historic sites did you visit for this podcast?
0: Oh, that's a great question. One thing I should mention too is that we created the podcast in collaboration with some really amazing Indigenous scholars and historians who really kind of guided our thinking. So all this stuff I've been sharing about the real reason for the American Revolution, I learned from a scholar named Ned Blackhawk, who's Western Shoshone. We also talked to Nick Estes, who's a citizen of the Lower Brule Sioux tribe. Phil Deloria, who's Dakota descent, and Maggie Blackhawk, who is Ojibwe. And they're, I mean, I just can't stress enough how amazing their scholarship is. But yeah, we went to a bunch of different places. So we went to Fort Snelling in Minneapolis. We went to the Boston Tea Party Ships and Museum and watched like a historical reenactment of the Boston Tea Party. We spent actually a lot of time in Ohio talking about some of the early expansion and wars that happened in the early years of the Republic. I visited the town where actually my Cherokee family lived the summer that the Declaration of Independence was signed, where my family was living in 1776. And during the war, colonial militias actually burned their town to the ground and they became refugees. And so, yeah, we went all over the country to kind of visit different people and also report from those places and tell a more accurate and honestly just the true story of our country's founding.
1: Mm. Was there a site that impacted you the most, perhaps the village where your ancestors lived? What was that like?
0: Yeah. I mean, it was really powerful. I mean, I think what struck me being there is just how beautiful it is. So we, like a lot of Indigenous nations, but we often built villages or towns next to water, next to rivers. And so this town called Hiawassee is next to a river that still carries that name, Hiawassee, but from the town center. So it's kind of in a floodplain, kind of a river plain. But from the town center, I mean, you're right there, the Appalachian Mountains, and they kind of just rise up in a way that's really beautiful. And so you can just kind of imagine what it would have been like to live there. Other visit that was really powerful, we spent a lot of time with the Miamia Nation or the Miama tribe in Ohio and Indiana. The first big war that the U.S. fights is over Miamia land. And to hear about how strongly and honestly, in many ways, effectively, their tribe resisted U.S. expansion. Obviously, eventually the U.S. did expand. But to hear those stories of Native resistance was for me really moving and inspiring.
1: Yeah. So after all the conversations that you've had over the last year, how much would you say the average American knows about the history of Native Americans in America?
0: Oh, I would say very little. Yeah, no, I would say next to nothing. Yeah. I mean, I think that there's a sense that Indigenous people were here first. I think most Americans know that. I think that the average American thinks that what happens to Native people was wrong, right? That it was bad. But it's sort of treated like this tragic, distant chapter of the American story. It's one of those things where, you know, it happened a really, really long time ago. And, you know, it was really bad that our government did that, but it was a long time ago. And I think most people really don't think that that history affects them. But how our government treated Native Americans became a blueprint, and it became a blueprint that our government used over and over again. And so like one example that we talk about in the podcast is during World War II, when our government wanted to incarcerate Japanese Americans, they actually worked with the Bureau of Indian Affairs to figure out how to do that, because the Bureau of Indian Affairs had experience detaining families and detaining people. And so when our government wanted to build a concentration camp during World War II, it looked very purposely to what it had done to Native Americans. And that happens over and over again in our history. And the way I think about this history is that it's almost like it built these fault lines in American democracy. It sort of maps out these fault lines in our government. And I think we're living through a political moment where those fault lines are actually opening up. And so for me, the big argument isn't you should know this history because history is important. The big argument is you should know this history because actually without it, you don't understand what's happening today. Mm. You know, I keep hearing people go to, you know, with the fear of the rise of authoritarianism in the United States, I keep hearing people look to other countries, right? Look to Nazi Germany or Putin's Russia to try to understand, you know, how does authoritarianism exist? How does it take hold? Where does it come from? And we don't actually have to look outside of the United States to learn those lessons. And if we want to understand authoritarianism in the United States, we need to understand the root. And I would argue that that root is what our government did to Native Americans. Mm. You know, rounding people up and putting them in a concentration camp isn't how democracies govern. And our government did that over and over and over again. And if we think that our government can do those things and that it would never affect anyone but Native Americans, I think we're all kidding ourselves.
1: And are still doing it, quite frankly.
0: Yeah.
1: Because, you know, while this is a history podcast, you also reference current events like the Capitol riots on January 6th and last year's shooting of Renee Good by ICE agents in Minneapolis. Why are current events like that important in this history podcast?
0: The story of why we talked about Renee Good is actually this almost wild coincidence, but coincidence feels so light for how heavy the content is. But we were actually visiting a historic site in Minneapolis called Fort Snelling with a historian named Nick Estes. And during the Dakota Wars, Fort Snelling was a concentration camp where Dakota people were kept. And that concentration camp was actually just one measure of this entire effort to basically force all Dakota people out of the state of Minnesota. There were mass executions, there were death marches, there were bounties placed on Indigenous heads. People who didn't leave were literally hunted to the ends of the earth, right? And so we're at Fort Snelling, and we're in the car, and Nick gets a call from his wife that ICE had just shot and killed someone. And so we were actually there the day that ICE shot and killed Renee Good. And the next morning, I was back at Fort Snelling, but I wasn't there to tour a historic site. I was actually there to document a protest. And there was a protest happening at the Fort Snelling campus, because it's where ICE is headquartered in Minneapolis today. And ICE is there because it's still federal land. And it's federal land because it was once a military reservation. And so there's this way that the history echoes, right? Where, you know, the same thing detaining people is happening in the same place, Fort Snelling. But it's even deeper than that, because the reason why it's happening there legally goes back to what our country did to Native Americans in more ways than one. And so that's really what we're trying to lay out for listeners.
1: Mm-hmm. Well, it's a really excellent podcast. And finally, Rebecca, what do you hope listeners, you know, will take away from First America besides a much needed history lesson?
0: Yeah, I mean, I think that we're at a really critical moment politically in the United States. And I think a lot of people are looking around for an answer to a big question, which is how did we get here? Like, how is this happening in the United States? How did we get here? And a lot of the explanations that I've heard, you know, that it's, we're seeing this rise in authoritarianism because of, you know, the YouTube algorithms, or men are lonely, you know, or the economy. To me, all those reasons feel almost kind of too shallow or inadequate. And I really believe that the root of our current political crisis is in our history, and is in the history of what our country did to Native Americans. And I think if we don't try and pull this political trend out at the root, it'll be kind of like chopping off the head of a weed. It'll only grow back stronger. Yeah. And so I think that my main thing that I hope that listeners come away with is an understanding of how we got here as a country, because I think without that, we'll never find our way out.
1: Rebecca, thank you so much for your time today.
0: Yeah, thank you so much for having me.
1: Rebecca Nagel is a citizen of the Cherokee Nation. She is a journalist and the host of a new podcast called First America. This is Unreserved on CBC Radio 1, Sirius XM, U.S. Public Radio, and Native Voice 1. I'm Rosanna Deerchild. Today, the true story of America, how Indigenous creatives are revealing their side of history. Still ahead. Imagine having to build a model of one of the most traumatic pieces of your history with sugar cubes. As a child, Brad Manoa had to do just that. In California, Spanish missions date back to the 18th century, and the classroom project that helped tell that piece of history became one of his inspirations.
2: One of the big projects that you do in fourth grade is to build a diorama of a mission, and usually you do out of sugar cubes. So in my case, I made a sugar cube diorama of a mission, and it was meant to sort of celebrate that era of time and kind of romanticize it. And I read an article recently that said literally they sugarcoated that part of history with these sugar cubes. We knew that that wasn't the true complete history of California, but that's not what was taught in the schools.
1: Brad Manoa on the new docuseries, People of the West. Taking us there, new music from Shawnee Kish, coming off her first full-length album. Ride at Dawn carries on themes of sexual identity and the reclamation of Shawnee's Haudenosaunee heritage. She says this song is an anthem to bring people together at a time when the world seems more divisive than ever. This is Shawnee Kish with her latest single, Ride at Dawn.

0: That is Shawnee Kish with Ride at Dawn. More from Unreserved after the break.
1: Good afternoon. It's 1:30. I'm Robert Zimmerman. This is CBC Radio 1. In the news, tactical evacuations are underway for the Calamore Park wildfire in the areas of Casa Loma and Lakeview Heights. Crews are trying to get control of the fast-moving fire in West Kelowna. It is being fueled by strong winds. Several wineries in the Casa Loma Resort are in the area. The fire first broke out at 8 this morning near Calamore Regional Park and now covers 8 hectares. There's no word on a cause. BC's Independent Investigations Office is looking into the death of a man who was in Vancouver police custody. The watchdog agency says the man was arrested around 3 o'clock Sunday afternoon for unspecified reasons and placed in a jail. Staff found him unresponsive yesterday morning, and he was declared dead at the scene. And BC's River Forecast Center has issued a high stream flow advisory for the Skeena River in the northwestern part of the province. The center says the advisory was triggered after this weekend's heat wave, which has increased the snowmelt in the nearby mountains. And now taking a look at the forecast, mainly sunny this afternoon with a high of 22, a low of 14 and clear tonight. Cloudy tomorrow morning, but clearing near noon. Sunny Thursday, Friday and Saturday.
0: Welcome back to Unreserved. Today, we're taking a closer look at the history of America, just in time for its 250th birthday. The United States of America spans thousands of kilometers across the Western Hemisphere. Roughly the size of the entire continent of Europe, every territory holds its own culture, history, and stories. Yet we rarely hear from those who have lived on those territories since time immemorial. What we currently call California was once home to hundreds of tribes, and a new docuseries aims to bring those voices forward to tell the true story of America. Brad Manoa is the creator and producer of People of the West. He's a member of the Toshavo clan of the Pechanga Band of Indians in Temecula, California. Brad, welcome to Unreserved.
2: Rosanna, it's a pleasure to be here and thank you for having me. Really appreciate this platform.
0: It's a beautiful series, but sometimes difficult to watch because you know these are true histories of indigenous nations across Turtle Island. Why did you want to make this series?
2: Yeah, so, you know, in California, they teach California history in fourth grade. And when I was coming up in fourth grade, that was at a time where one of the big projects that you do in fourth grade is to build a diorama of a mission. And usually you do out of sugar cubes. So in my case, I made a sugar cube diorama of a mission. And it was meant to sort of celebrate that era of time and kind of romanticize it. And I read an article recently that said literally they sugarcoated that part of history with these sugar cubes. We knew that that wasn't the true complete history of California, but that's not what was taught in the schools. But years later, my wife and I, we have 6 children, and they were coming up through the same school system and being taught the same romanticized, idyllic, whitewashed version of history, not the true version. My oldest daughter was taken on a field trip to our local mission. And on that field trip, as this fun activity, they had them all make adobe bricks as to give them a keepsake and something fun to do. And for us, that's akin to like slave labor, forced labor. And to have Native kids taken to a mission and being made to do that same labor that their ancestors were forced to, that if they tried to run away, they were tortured or killed. There's something out of an alignment here. And I had read a book recently at that time by Deborah Miranda called Bad Indians, where she equates missions in California to plantations in the South and concentration camps in Nazi Germany. And I was just thinking, what would the outrage be if we were taking kids in the South to plantations to pick cotton as this fun activity? You know, it would be, there would be terrible outrage. But in California, nobody seemed to mind. And my second child, he was taken to a gold mining camp where they dressed him up like 49ers and they taught all about how brave and adventurous the settlers were that came to California during the gold rush, with zero mention of the apocalyptic nature of that event for the native people. But the most outrageous was my youngest son. This is just a couple years ago. He had this traveling assembly come to his school, which is just a mile or so from our reservation in Temecula. And they had all these kids play different people in California history in this sort of assembly. And so at a 3.5 hour assembly, there was a 2-minute portion where they taught the native history before European contact. And he brought this darker skinned girl up who was not native, and he put beads on her and he started playing flute music. And then he taught her to pantomime that she was rowing a canoe. And so she's up there doing that. That's the scene. And then the educator sort of went into this like movie trailer voice and was like, long ago in California, before Europeans made contact, there were native people on this land. And he started talking about how they hunted and gathered and the life before European contact. But it was only a couple minutes. The next guest was Junipero Serra, who was one of the missionaries that founded all these missions up and down California. And then he turned into like a super fan of this guy. He was geeking out and asking him questions as if he was a celebrity. And he spent about 10 to 15 minutes on him alone. And then he turned to the girl who played the native girl, and he said to her, and at one point, you tried to burn his mission down. Now, what do you have to say for yourself? And then the whole class started booing. And then the girl shrugged her shoulders and said, I don't know. And the teacher was like, that's not very nice, is it? And that was my son's educational experience about the indigenous perspective, the native history of California. And I was just like, something is grossly out of alignment here. And at that point in time, I started reading all these books: Bad Indians, We Are the Land, California, a Slave State, Murder State, An American Genocide, just trying to get my hands on everything I could about California history and what happened here, but from the native perspective. And then I realized, man, it's a lot to ask anybody, no matter what your attention span is, to wade through these thick, academic, heavy books. And I thought the way to communicate this should be through some kind of premium, prestigious media series that takes you through it all, but not in like a boring, you know, we can't have people watch it and get heavy eyed and start to snooze. It has to be compelling and grip them, you know, from beginning to end. So that's how it all came about.
0: So as you were, you know, building these sugar cube histories, how do you think, you know, that translated into Californians understanding their history and that history that's missing? What do they think happened?
2: It's funny you say that, because before we got funding for this series, I was a fellow of the Native American Media Alliance, and they gave us the opportunity to pitch our series to multiple studio heads and executives. And in one of those pitches, I went through my whole spiel, and the executive at the end, she stopped me and said, I have to apologize. I was born and raised in California, and I came up through the California education system, and I didn't even know there were natives in California. That tells you right there, in a nutshell, of how important these stories are. She didn't even know we existed. All of her media representation for natives came from the East, from our beautiful relatives to the East. But through Hollywood and stereotypes and Westerns and stuff, she didn't even know there were natives in California. And then it trickles into actual real life policy. And in these efforts that we have to defend sacred places, for example, our tribe went through this crazy, terrible land use battle. And this mining company, Granite Construction, wanted to mine one of our most sacred mountains, like our Garden of Eden, the place where we believe the first funeral in history ever happened. They wanted to mine that mountain for aggregate, not even for our community, but to send to San Diego. And we tried to testify at these hearings, this mountain is sacred to us. And we even told our creation story publicly for the first time ever. And their response was to hire a non-native expert from out of state who never spoke to the tribe to come in and refute what we were saying and say, I respectfully disagree. This mountain essentially is not sacred to them. they're wrong. And everybody in the room threw their hands up. And so a lot of people say, well, look, this happened long ago. It doesn't affect you today. Well, like, why is this history important? Like, you know, let's just get over it and move on. But that's the kind of thing that we're wrestling with. We're trying to protect this mountain. They were going to mine it for 75 years. Every 15 minutes, you're going to hear this dynamite going off where they're blowing this thing up. And we're trying to say no. And it could all be solved if everybody had foundational knowledge of true California history. You know, there's plenty of other places they could go for aggregate, but that to us was sacred. And if they understood that, we could build a better community. You know, there'd be a better future for all of us if they had this as foundational knowledge. Yeah. So,
0: why do you think the indigenous perspective is missing in that history?
2: I think it's because we like to tell stories about ourselves that make us feel good. When I was coming up and what I saw with my kids is California wants to tell a story about itself that makes you feel patriotic and makes you feel like, oh, I'm so grateful to be American and Californian. And here's the beautiful stories that I can sort of rally behind. I think the indigenous perspective is missing because it's hard history to reckon with and it makes people uncomfortable. We don't like to feel uncomfortable. You know, we like to feel good. And so there's been this terrible whitewashing of the history so that everybody who learns it can sort of feel good and feel proud. And I am of the mindset that the truth shall set you free. And if you know the truth, then you can learn and move on and heal. And it's all based in reality. But I think that's one of the reasons why the indigenous perspective is missing a lot of the times.
0: You're listening to Unreserved on CBC Radio 1, Sirius XM, U.S. Public Radio, and Native Voice 1. I'm Rosanna Deerchild. My guest today is Brad Minowa, the creator and producer behind People of the West. The docuseries is meant for the screen, but also the classroom. Back in 2021, California signed a law that requires every high school student to take an ethnic studies class. People of the West is now part of one ethnic studies curriculum at a high school in Temecula, California. And Brad says his team is working with the Department of Education to get the series into every school in the state.
2: For the longest time, other people have told our history. And it's not always a bad thing. Like Benjamin Madley, for example, he wrote this book, An American Genocide. He defines genocide and then he details and makes an argument for why that term genocide can be accurately used in California. And that reference was invaluable to us. He's a real ally and he did a lot of good work, but it's told from a non-Native perspective. So a lot of people were critical of that. Like 99% of our series is told from California Native scholars, PhDs, historians, culture bearers, linguists. And because of that, there's an authenticity and there's an expertise that you wouldn't get from non-natives. And there's a passion and a ingrained thematic sense of survival and resilience, right? Because they all exist because of what our ancestors went through. And our collective voice together is louder than any of us could be on our own.
3: For the Payam Kawicham, the first person to be born is the sand, is the land. And that sand and that land is a relative. They have a spirit. And this included all of our plants, all of our stones, our rocks, all the minerals. They're treated just like we treat people today. You need to care for the land, and then the land will care for you.
0: Our creation the series includes several origin stories or creation histories. Why did you want to include those origin histories, those creation stories from an indigenous worldview in the series?
2: So ask any tribe in the world, let alone California, if any of their sacred places have come under threat by development, by some corporation or government or agency. And the answer will always be yes, 100%. In California, these places are threatened left and right, up and down the state. And we're constantly trying to say, and explain to people that mountain isn't just a mountain. Like in our case, literally Earth Mother laid down and became that mountain when she gave birth to every living thing. So if you're going to blow it up and take it for aggregate, for us, it's a sacred being. When we tell our creation histories, it helps people understand what those landmarks, what those features are, what the land is for us. It's something that's supposed to be conserved and protected, and we're supposed to have this reciprocal relationship with these places. If we take a little, we give back so that it can sustain itself. And I wanted everybody that watches the series to have a foundational knowledge that these places to us are much more significant. And also, if you look at creation stories from other, like, more prominent religions like Christianity, it all starts in Genesis with these origins, and it helps establish for Christianity in that sense why everything exists and what our place is in the world and what our purpose is meant to be. And I wanted people to understand on the same level, native people in these tribes, we all have our own version of that creation history that should be taken on the same level as any more dominant creation's history.
0: Right, right. You know, it's one thing to learn the history of a place, but you've done something really beautiful and interesting and expansive with the, you know, the dramatizations that you've included in the series. It really brings it to life. Why did you want to reenact some of those historic events?
2: You know, I grew up watching films as this little, as you can tell, like a light-skinned Native person living on a reservation. And I'm running around with all my cousins and relatives trying to figure out what my identity is. And I'm watching films like Dances with Wolves and Last of the Mohicans and whatever was out there at the time, right? That's all I had access to. But I was never seeing our people represented at all. And I was seeing Hollywood's version of the story. But I've always longed for that. I've always wanted to see our people represented and our stories represented on the same level as any premium Hollywood, you know, top tier production. And so for me, it was important not to just have talking heads with archival and not to just do pantomime reenactments like you'll see sometimes on some History Channel shows where actors are sort of pantomiming what's happening while a voiceover is taking you through it. I wanted scripted dialogue. And on top of that, I wanted anybody who watched to relate to these people as real human, not just people in the past. So what we did in every episode is we drove the narrative from a mother's perspective. When I think of my mother, I'm extremely fond of her and all the lessons she taught me. And the thought of her suffering in any way devastates me. And so I wanted to... We wanted people to connect in a real way and be like, oh, that's like what my mom would do, or that's like, you know, what my uncle would do. And so the reenactments, that's how we kind of try to drive some of those emotional moments.
0: Yeah.
2: And I find that it's this perfect hybrid of, somebody told me the term recently, edutainment. It's this perfect hybrid of education and entertainment.
0: Good word. Get that in the dictionary immediately. Is there one, you know, particular event that you think or hope will be, you know, most impactful on viewers?
2: Well, the most relevant, I think, is episode 10, because we're talking about the present day and what the future could be like. And we're trying to bring awareness to non-Native viewers. Like, one of the most important things was not to just preach to the choir, right? Not to keep telling these stories to Native people or allies who already know them, but to reach people who never knew this, to reach across the aisle and to reach new people. And so in episode 10, we try to introduce people to the concept of land back, water back, fire back, repracticing our cultural burnings, NAGPRA, calling out some of the universities that aren't giving the remains of our ancestors back, and they're fighting us on that. We talk about food sovereignty, and we showcase a tribe that's planted this beautiful farm, Tamalpak Farms, and what the work that they're doing in sustainability. And we're trying to show what the future could be like if we reintroduce native knowledge and stewardship and storytelling to the wider world.
0: Speaking of present day, July 4th is just a few weeks away, and that's when America declares its independence once again. How do you typically mark that day?
2: That's an interesting question, because I feel conflicted. Because America has a troubled past, one that we can be critical of. But I'm also patriotic in a sense, that I believe that America can be a great thing if it can learn from its mistakes and if it can pivot from where we're at right now and being so divisive to being more of a peacemaker and a healer of these hard histories. It's by no mistake that we finished and are releasing this thing this year in 2026, America's 250th anniversary. And I think it's because something bigger at play wants us all to reckon with this history, to address it, to know it collectively, and then to move on and fix the mess that was made. And so I think it's more important now than ever to look at it critically and figure out a better way forward. Because if we can make all of our decisions now, anything that we want to do in the future, if that can come from an informed place where we know the truth and we're making decisions based off the truth, we'll build a better tomorrow than if we're making these decisions based off some fairy tale.
0: Mm-hmm. Mm. You recently did a screening of the series. What was some of the responses you got?
2: Oh my gosh, Rosanna. I've had a few screenings in my life as a filmmaker that were impactful and moments, really. But that the night we screened it for my tribe was one of the most amazing, impactful experiences of my existence. I'm sitting in a room. There were just around 600 of us watching episodes 1 and 2. Episode 1, like I mentioned, is First Contact. Episode 2 is all about the mission era, not the sugar-coated version. We try to get into the harrowing details of that. But we're watching it in this room collectively, all the descendants of the people who experienced this history. And the only reason we exist today is because they fought and survived and resisted and strategized and got through it. So it made it so powerful. And what we did was we put cameras in the front facing back on the audience, because we wanted to see their faces so that we could track how different moments were landing. And it was just the most beautiful thing to sit there and watch the footage of them reckon with it. Their brow gets furrowed. They wince. They're emotional. They tear up. They laugh. They smile. It was the most beautiful thing. And then we had this little Q&A after that turned more into a testimonial than them asking us questions. And get this. We had sent episode 6 to a family just to focus test it, because they're also boarding school survivors and they come from that. And episode 6 is about boarding schools. Their two boys used to have long, beautiful hair, and they cut it off for a variety of reasons. And after they saw episode 6, they came to their mom and they say, "Mom, I want to grow my hair long again." And that feedback alone was worth anything. It told me so much. It was so indicative of the type of impact that I want this to have on Native people and what I hope it can do for non-Natives to help understand our plight. But just knowing that two boys are going to grow their hair long again, like, I call it a success.
0: Yes, absolutely. That's a beautiful success. This has been over 6 years in the making. You've talked to all the tribes in California and got their participation. You've learned about their histories, their creation stories, and what happened to them on that land. How has it changed you?
2: Oh, man. That's a great question. So the people that I work with that got into filmmaking, we got into it because we wanted to have fun doing what we do. I didn't get into it to like change the world, just to be totally transparent with you. I wanted to make like movies like the ones that I saw and to have fun and have big explosions and, you know, aliens and all that stuff. But as we worked on this, it changed me because I realized filmmaking and film and the visual medium of film is the most powerful form of communication on the planet, with the music and the spoken word and the visuals, the optics. It has this power to soften hearts and to win over minds in ways that you can try to do in rooms like we were doing while we were in these hearings trying to protect our sacred places. But when somebody's dug in, they almost can't hear you. But if they can sit in their own way in a dark room and just watch something and go through it, there's an openness that I find. And so it changed me in a way of no longer wanting to use the power of filmmaking to just tell like the fast food version of a story that has no nourishment in it, but to really use it for good and for impact.
0: But you kind of did make a movie with explosions and aliens, just not the ones you thought.
2: Yeah, that's funny. You're exactly right.
0: And finally, how do you hope your film will land with viewers? What do you want them to take away?
2: So we launched on all these social media channels like Instagram, Facebook, TikTok. We just met with a local city council, and one of them said to us, you know, that he heard from some of the other more conservative council members that it's not really an issue anymore. There's not really any racism today. Nobody's really racist anymore. And there was a gasp in the room like, oh man, is that really the mindset? Do people really think that that is true? If you look at the comments on any one of our posts on Instagram, Facebook, TikTok, you'll see the racism. You'll see the other side saying terrible things like, boo-hoo, you should be mad at your ancestors for not fighting harder, and terrible things like that. And then there's this argument back and forth of people debating all of these facts and details. It's just so exhausting. And so I hope that people will just watch this series with an open mind and an open heart, and then they'll see a bigger picture of what humanity could be if we stop all of that, if we stop that arguing and fighting, and we move on in a better way, in a good way.
0: Well, thank you so much for your time today, Brad.
2: Thank you. I really appreciate you and this platform and you taking the chance to watch this series. It's an honor. Notion Lovik, we say in our language, which literally means my heart is good. Notion Lovik. Thank you.
0: Brad Minoa is the creator and producer of People of the West. He is a member of the Toshavo clan of the Pechanga Band of Indians in Temecula, California. That's all our time on Radio Indigenous. This episode was produced by Kim Kasher, Rhiannon Johnson, and Amanda Gear. I'm your favorite cousin, Rosanna Deerchild, coming at you from Winnipeg in Treaty 1 territory. Ginanasngamit Nawa. Agusay.

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2: World War II veteran Roland Lalonde turns 104 on July 1st. As a young infantryman in the legendary Vandoos Regiment, he took part in the spring offensive that helped liberate Holland. Roly reflects on this story from here with host Gloria Makarenko after the news.
3: This is CBC News from Vancouver. Good afternoon, I'm Amelia John. A wildfire has broke out in West Kelowna near Callamore Regional Park. The fire is burning out of control and has raised concerns as there is a resort in the area. The CBC's Jacqueline Gelineau joins us live with more. Jacqueline, what's the latest?
4: So people are being asked to leave the Casaloma neighborhood, and that's where I'm parked right now. Overhead, it is just a flurry of helicopters and planes that are going to the fire and then down to Okanagan Lake, which is just below where I am. They're filling up their buckets and their tanks to, you know, dump water on the fire. And Fire Chief Jason Broland here in West Kelowna just said that they're saving homes by inches. So this fire is right at that wildfire or the forest urban interface. Where I am here, I'm up on a bit of a hill, right at the limit of the evacuation orders, and I can see white caps on the lake. That's how windy it is, and that's why it's so challenging for these firefighters. The neighborhood I'm in here in Casaloma, it's pretty quiet now. Most people have left, and a lot of people have installed sprinklers on their roofs to keep their roofs wet to help with, you know, any sparks that may fall, because there's ash falling from the sky right now. It's very smoky out here. It's burning my eyes a little bit. And it looks like an all hands on deck situation.
3: Jacqueline, thanks so much. We will be checking in with you later this afternoon as this continues to develop. Please stay safe in the meantime. That is the CBC's Jacqueline Gelineau reporting live from West Kelowna. And as I said there, we will have more on this developing situation throughout the afternoon on air and online at cbc.ca/BC. WorkSafe BC has issued a stop work order at Cultus Lake Water Park after 12 children were hurt while on a school field trip yesterday. The park's operator says the electrical incident appears to have happened as the kids were touching a railing. Jessica Chung has more from outside the school that organized the field trip.
5: We did speak with one parent who said that, yes, two of her kids were there at the water park yesterday, not impacted, not part of the incident. They are doing well. She, of course, has a lot of sympathies for the people, for the kids, and for the families that are impacted in this incident.
6: I was just a little shocked they didn't close it out in the facility. Like that Cultus didn't make the call.
5: Now, I also spoke to a representative from the school district, Ken Hoff, who said that the school did not make the decision to not close down the water park, of course. They said that the area was assessed and they decided to kind of keep that water park open, but the school didn't have any part in that kind of decision. And so the school went along with what the professionals at the water park had decided and brought the kids back when they were scheduled to come back.
3: Jessica Chung reporting there from Port Coquitlam. Well, the province has released its Child and Youth Wellbeing Action Plan. It's an attempt to break down silos for vulnerable children and families who need support from multiple government ministries. Jody Wickens, the Minister for Children and Family Development, did not rule out merging her ministry with the Ministry of Social Development and Poverty Reduction.
7: How we can deliver more integrated, coordinated services that break down silos and ensure that families have to tell their story less often. That could mean potentially that our ministries come together. It could not.
3: Wickens said no changes will be made until frontline service providers can be consulted in the coming months. And BC's Attorney General says she is pleased to see long-awaited federal bail reforms get royal assent. Nikki Sharma says the reforms will make it harder for repeat violent offenders and those charged with intimate partner violence.
8: We are well-equipped in BC to handle these changes. Not only is Crown Council already updated some of their directives, we're working on updating it. We have full complement of sheriffs. We just graduated a full complement recently. Our judges are fully staffed.
3: That is the CBC News from Vancouver.
9: Hi there, I'm Doug Herbert with your regional weather forecast. Kamloops and Merritt will see a mix of sun and clouds with a chance of showers and some gusty winds. A high of 27, partly cloudy, a low of 15. Lytton and Lillooet, a mix of sun and clouds, a high of 29, partly cloudy and 16 overnight. Chase and the Shuswap, chance of showers, a high of 23, cloudy overnight with a low of 16. And for 100 Mile House in Williams Lake, a mix of sun and clouds with a chance of showers, a high of 17 and a low of 8.

0: Welcome to The Story From Here. I'm Gloria Makarenko in Vancouver. Now, if you're a wild animal fan, then you will be pleased to hear that we have two stories today on topic. One about porcupines. This is how they sound. Who knew? And the second story is, well, wildlife adjacent, shall we say. It's about a fun trend that is North American-wide right now. The return of porch geese. Decorative statues of geese dressed in clothing on people's porches.
1: I just started seeing them online. I had a couple of friends that I knew got them and were dressing them up, and they had funny names for them. And then I was like,

0: Dan Hopper joined CBC Saskatchewan's Peter Mills.
1: Hey, how are you?
2: I'm doing well. First, Dan, I do shout outs to small towns, and I've still never mentioned Demaine. So tell us about Demaine.
1: Well, Demaine's just a small little hamlet there just east of Beachy in the Arm of Victory. And yeah, there's about 21 of us here. I'm number 17, I think.
2: So okay.
1: I've got t-shirts, I think.
2: Fantastic. Well, it's great to connect with you there. Look, Dan, I've seen mower racing before, but not the Triple Town Crown. What is it exactly?
1: Yeah, well, so we're similar in some ways to other lawnmower racing circuits or races, but a lot of different in others. So we're kind of a grassroots organization. We kind of just started just from an idea. We kind of threw it together about 4 years ago at Beachy Rodeo in 2022. And yeah, and it's just kind of taken a life of its own. We're just kind of riding the momentum. People love it. And well, we have so much local involvement. And yeah, so it's turned into three races. We've got the King George Cup, the Demaine Grand Mower Rally in August, and then our final is still Beachy Rodeo at the end of September.
2: All right. Some listeners are wondering what kind of lawnmowers you're using, because obviously they can't just be the run-of-the-mill ones.
1: No, they're definitely not. We do have different classes now. So we used to just kind of run everything together. Everyone just build a racing mower and off you go. But now we've got Super Stock, which is our kind of entry-level class. So you just take your mower, maybe old mower you're working with right now, you drop the deck off, swap your pulleys, and maybe play with the governor a little bit and make it go as fast as you can. There, that's your Super Stock mower. Pro Modified, it's a little more to it. You know, it's you're doing a lot more custom work, custom chassis, maybe a motorcycle engine. Yeah, kind of sky's the limit with Pro Modified. So, and we've got a lot of guys really interested in that. They want to be in the top tier.
2: And what kinds of crazy modifications have you seen over the years? I'm guessing people get pretty creative.
1: Yeah, we've had some guys put in quad rear ends, but we've kind of moved away from that. Lots of guys just solid rear axle, maybe welding your rear diff solid, just so you know you got posi, so both wheels spin.
2: Right. Yeah.
1: Our craziest one's a fella there. He's from Beachy. His name's Brooks. And yeah, he's got a, I think it's a Gixxer 400 engine in there, and that thing just absolutely screams. So you know it when he's coming up behind you, let me tell you.
2: Okay, well, you have different classes now, obviously. Have you had to ban anything from competitions?
1: Well, I wouldn't say so much ban. We discourage some things. Mostly just anything that could endanger, you know, your fellow drivers, sharp edges, quad tires. We like to stay away from those just because some of them are pretty aggressive.
2: Right.
1: But really, we like to, you know, encourage people to be creative. You know, do whatever you think will work and that you want to try. And we kind of readjust the rules a little every year. We kind of, you know, we'll try it. And if it's not something good, we'll maybe say, maybe we shouldn't go in that direction. And we'll make a rule for it that, you know, that's not something we should do. So.
2: Well, Dan, you're race commissioner. Do you also have a ride in this competition?
1: Oh, absolutely. Yeah, I've been racing since day one. I'm the captain, the proud captain of the Demaine Dart racing team. So it's gone through a couple iterations. I'm on my third version now. But yeah, she's pretty quick. I finished second overall last year. I was pretty happy with that. But that's just first place loser, really.
2: Don't be so hard on yourself, Dan. What gets you so interested in this? Why mowers?
1: Well, you know, there's more than one reason, but amongst many of the most important ones is just, it's just something that, you know, a lot of us guys, the kind of friend group we're in here, we just, something a little different, and it's really competitive, and it's something we can do at our community events that we do here, and it draws a big crowd, and it kind of, it sticks out. Like when someone says lawnmower racing at your local community event, you want to go to that. It's not like slow pitch, which is great. Nothing wrong with slow pitch, but it really gets people motivated to come to your small town community event. And we've had so much success with it, and it makes such for a great day. And I'll tell you, when you finish your race at the end of the day as a mower racer, like you're just amped right up, and it's one of the best days of your summer.
2: Dan, well, we are a provincial show where we got listeners in every corner of the province. So if people want to come check it out, what do they need to do?
1: Well, the very best thing to do would be follow us on Facebook, on our Facebook page, Triple Town Crown. We kind of post all of our information on there, pictures of the races after. information if you want to attend. It's all on there.

0: And if you want to get involved, just feel free to message through that. If you want to build one or you want to sponsor, we're always looking for sponsorships, because money makes the world go round. And so, yeah, but yeah, definitely. Facebook page is the best way to go. Absolutely.
1: All right. Well, we only know you, Dan, so we're cheering for the domain darts. Good luck.
0: Oh, thanks. I need all the cheering I can get here.
2: Dan Hopper is a race commissioner with the Triple Town Crown Lawnmower Racing Circuit. The next races are in August and September, and you can find out more on the Triple Town Crown Facebook page.

0: A bygone trend making a comeback on porches across North America is a trend of a feather variety. Imagine decorative geese dressed in clothes. Meg Campbell joined Jeff Douglas on Halifax Main Street to tell him all about it, fresh off her silly goose chase.
1: Well, today I won't be discussing any foul odors, but instead waterfowl decor. Porch geese are gracing households across our great province. While the concrete birds were once popular in the 1980s, they are making waves once more.
2: Come off it.
1: Yeah.
2: Porch geese.
1: Yes.
2: Porch geese.
1: Yeah.
2: Did I hear you right? Porch geese?
1: No, not Portuguese, like someone at Tim Hortons thought I said.
2: No.
1: Porch geese.
2: Geese of the porch.
1: Yeah. So to understand just how popular these geese are, I visited Taylor's Timber Mart in Musketuppet Harbor, and Colette Boucher is one of the managers there, and so and Heather Going is marketing these geese. So they both explained to me how quickly these geese are selling.
3: It's a craze out there, and we just decided to jump on the wagon and try and get some in and see if we could pique any interest. Yeah. And we have.
1: Can you explain the extent of the interest?
3: Well, it's actually my daughter that was interested in getting one. And then we ordered in 36 because we weren't sure exactly how it was going to react with the public out there. And we just put a post out there, and Heather's phone went nuts, and everybody wants to have a porch geese.
4: We have another 40 on order. A new flock coming in 2.5 weeks. May have to order another one after that. They've only been here since yesterday, and they're already gone. This is all that's left, and these are already reserved.
2: So these geese are taking flight, Meg, in popularity, at least.
1: In a major way, Jeff, stores like Taylor's Timber Mart have a waiting list for people who need a goose.
2: Waiting list.
1: Absolutely. And while you might be imagining the people buying these geese are more seasoned women, it's actually people of all ages. As you know, Jeff, Grandma Core is in, and not just for grandmas, for youths like me.
2: I did not know that.
1: It's a very enticing trend.
2: I didn't even know Grandma Core was a thing.
1: Well, you heard it here first.
2: That's it.
1: Yeah. And these geese are simply an accessory of Grandma Core. So to better explain all of this is Mallory Underwater, who I met at Wheaton's, where she just purchased a cowboy outfit for her goose named Bill.
5: Well, I saw that there was porch geese going to be in stock at Withrow's Farm Market. So, and I was like, you know what? I really want one of those. I think, like, it just brought back a lot of nostalgia for me. My mom had a lot of ornaments in her yard growing up, like little, you know, concrete animals and stuff. So I was like, I'm going to get one because it'd be so fun for my kids to dress them up. And then I was so surprised how it sold out so quick when I got there. I think they opened at 9. I got there for 9:30. They were gone. So I was like, it's such a hot commodity. So anyways, yeah, I was lucky that I got my hands on one. I just started seeing them online. I had a couple of friends that I knew got them and were dressing them up, and they had funny names for them. And then I was like, yeah, I may as well jump on the trend and get one for us too.
2: I have so many questions. First of all, it's so disconcerting to know that something of this magnitude can be occurring right in your neighborhood. Essentially, this is the valley, and you can be completely oblivious to it. Second of all, clothing.
1: Yeah.
2: Clothing for the geese. Mallory purchased a cowboy outfit.
1: Yeah.
2: So the goose part clothes are part of this trend. Like Cabbage Patch Kids. You got to have the accessories.
1: Absolutely. The clothes are an accessory to the accessory. So they are essential. And what's good for the goose is good for the retail gander, as I like to say. So naturally, many local stores across the province are taking heed of this trend and expanding their goose stock. I spoke with Veronica Ribble, the district manager of Wheaton's, who told me all about their goose clothing. It should be noted that the goose is referred to as Giddy by Veronica.
2: Thank you.
6: Giddy, she's referred to as her, has been around for quite some time, and she's kind of had a resurrection.
1: And now we got outfits here, too.
6: Now we have outfits, so we've got some pretty cool ones, and we've actually got more on order, so we're still expecting a bride and groom. So we've had a few people that are looking forward to that with a lot of the June weddings, summer weddings. They'll be absolutely hilarious.
1: So I mentioned one goose enthusiast who only had one outfit for her goose, but I met another porch goose named Petunia who has an entire wardrobe, including sunglasses and jewelry and hats. Ala Turgeon has owned Petunia for a year and wants to ensure her goose remains fashion forward.
7: She has her little rain suit. Obviously, we are in a bit of a damp spring, so you never know. Petunia's ready for it. She loves a damp spring for a good safe summer. She has her Grinchy outfit in case she's saucy at Christmas, and she also has like a Santa outfit. Then some of them, like I said, are homemade. One of my good friends crocheted this little hat for her. It actually matches a strawberry hat that I have for myself that another friend crocheted for me. She has her little bunny decor for Easter.
2: Year round.
1: For everything. So Petunia is locally made, by the way. Solid concrete, 100 pounds. The other ones were just filled with sand. Love them all, though.
2: This niche, it certainly sounds to me like a niche trend. Seems to have hit mainstream. What are people getting out of this, Meg?
1: Well, no harm, no foul, Jeff. And these geese are harmless except for hitting people in the wallets. But Taylor's Timber Mart is ensuring the sale of these geese can benefit their area in some way. In this clip, you'll hear from Goose Marketer Manager again, Heather, who has also bestowed, to her chagrin, a new nickname.
4: But what we're doing here is we partner with our local food bank. So if you come in to buy a goose and you bring a food bank donation, you get $10 off. People are having fun with them. People are enjoying them. It's been a long, draggy winter. They're buying sundresses for them. I shouldn't laugh, but they are.
1: I heard they call you Mother Goose because of it.
4: Because all I've been dealing with for 5 days now is geese. And for the next 5 days, it'll be geese. So yes, I'm Mother Goose. I'm retiring soon. There's a reason for that.
2: That was riveting.
1: I know.
2: Meg, thank you so much.
1: Honk, honk.
0: You can see some pics of the funny birds by Googling CBC Nova Scotia porch geese. Thanks so much to the CBC's Meg Campbell and Jeff Douglas in Halifax.

0: Kelowna General Hospital is likely a little cleaner after the BC healthcare system's top smellers went on patrol for bacteria. The four-legged super-smelling team is called Canines for Care. The dogs and their handlers paid a visit to the hospital earlier this month. Their mission? To sniff out a potentially deadly bacteria called C. difficile. CBC Charlotte Grew joined them.
1: Sneeze. No, sneeze. Sneeze. Where's your sneeze? Yeah. Where's your sneeze? Yeah. Lana Aksu, and I'm the manager of the canine unit, and then I handle the dogs and training as well. We have five dogs on board. They are all specialist dogs, how we call them. They all look for one bacteria only. It's called C. difficile. It's a bacteria that can make you very sick if you're immune compromised or on cancer medication or antibiotics, all the way to fatal, basically to death. And what these dogs do is they show us where the reservoirs are so that we can clean them up in the environment so that we can keep the spread as minimal as possible. Our dogs do go through a rigorous program in order to do this job. They have to show us their proficiency, their sensitivity and specificity has to be above 95. And then we get tested as a team as well, how well we gel with the dog as well. So we chose the Spaniel. We have Cocker Spaniels and we have Springer Spaniels, and then one Labrador Retriever. We prefer our Spaniels because A, people love them. They have their floppy ears. They're very highly sociable with people, and they're pretty sturdy in the environments as well. But then also on the other hand, they're excellent searchers. We have our dogs all come from a hunting breeding kennel out in Utah and Vancouver Island, where our dogs were bred just for the purpose of hunting. So their search urge is so preserved, and they just really bring this to the table here compared to our other dogs, maybe perhaps. So we are not a diagnostic tool that we basically go around and smell humans. That's not where we're needed, because we have our PCR tests for those things. And so what we do is we just skim those hallways, and they'll let us know. And usually it's high touch points, like if you think of an elevator button that people touch all the time, these are areas that the dogs would identify probably most likely. Or sometimes we have objects that are not looked at as well in the way of that they're not being cleaned on a regular basis, just because we don't think of it. Why we use the dog is the dog can screen a unit in about 15 minutes if it's an average size unit. And if we would go around and swap everything, we would swap that particular object, bring it back to the laboratory, grow it for 2 weeks to see if something is on there. So really we have a 2 week delay. So now the dog can tell us within 15 minutes, we need to clean this, this, and this, and we are good to go. And we use the dog more as a prevention tool than like after the fact, so that we are good to go basically before. If hospitals would be open for it, we would love to expand our program and do have it across Canada, basically. We have been out to Ontario as well a couple of times, so we do see ourselves to go anywhere who invites us. They work full time, so they work Monday to Friday, just the way we work as well. However, the dog doesn't work the whole entire time. They go out screen, but also we have to train the dogs a lot. So we have a lot of training sessions for them. That's really where their fun part comes in for them, because we make that fun and they have to study there. Odors, and yeah, so that's what we do. And then of course when they have free time, they're just like any other dog. They love to go out for runs and swims and do all the things, as they almost tried this morning to pull us in the water.
0: The Canines for Care sent detection dogs towards several hospitals in BC's interior earlier this month. Thanks so much to Radio Canada's Charlotte Grew for tagging along.

0: If you've seen the newest Star Wars movie, some of the landscape might seem familiar. Part of it was shot on Quebec's very own Magdalen Islands. For about 10 minutes, the dunes of Pointe-aux-Loups and Dune du Nord are showcased. This all had to be kept secret by the residents until the movie hit theaters on May 22nd. Chloe Zhangzhou Arsenault is the owner of KJ Productions, and she served as the on-site liaison for the Star Wars production team. Here she is with Breakaway guest host Peter Tardif.
1: Hello.
2: This has got to be a dream come true. I don't know if you're a Star Wars fan, but I mean, just to have this shot in your own backyard and obviously everything that comes with Star Wars, this is incredible.
1: Yeah, it's a big, big production for us, you know. I did a lot of production in Quebec, a TV show or movie, but a production like that from Disney and Star Wars, it was like, what? Very impressed by all the team, and it's a big, big dream, yeah, to be a part of this.
2: So this was shot over 2 days last summer, so in June of 2025. You've been keeping this a secret this whole time.
1: Yeah, like I knew that from 2 years now, and I need to keep that secret until the movie just come out.
2: And I understand that you had some Madelino that were actually on the production team. They didn't even know what they were working on.
1: Yeah, they work on the movie on the set, and they didn't know that it was Star Wars. The only thing that I tell them is that was a movie from Disney. It's the only thing that I can say to them. So, yeah, we respect that. And it was very, very secret for all the people here in Magdalen, and they knew just about it like everybody when the movie comes out.
2: So how did this come about? How does Disney end up on the Magdalen Islands?
1: Well, there's a producer-designer, name is Andrew Jones, and when he was younger, he did a lot of trip with his family, and he just passed around the Magdalen Islands. And when people ask him beach and dunes, he remember the Magdalen. He didn't remember the name of the island, so he did some research on Google, and he found us. And he said, I think this is the place that it will be perfect for us. And someone of the team just come in the island, take some picture, and he checked that. And he said, yeah, I think Magdalen Islands is perfect. So they did some research, and they find me because I did a lot of production here in the island. And they call me, and they asked me to do that with them. So, of course, it was a pleasure to do it.
2: And what does that location look like for people who've never been to the Mags?
1: It's very beautiful. Like, we are very special here because of the beach. The sand is very particular, too. There's not a lot of people, like 12,000 people here, and we are like a little paradise here.
2: Yeah, and you mentioned there are 12,000 people on the Mags. To keep that secret for that long, even from the actual production team, that's just incredible. So you've seen the movie.
1: We don't have a cinema here, so I didn't saw all the movie yet. I just saw the scene that they did here.
2: And how good do those dunes look, the ones that you scouted for this team, for this production team?
1: Oh, it's very beautiful, and I'm very happy of the result. Seriously, like, they did magic because no actor come here. It's only visual effect and drone comes here, and they just put the image together after that with all the stuff in Star Wars, you know. I'm very impressed of the result.
2: How could this help put the Mags on the map, so to speak, when it comes to major productions like this? I mean, Star Wars is, you know, is probably one of the biggest franchises of all time.
1: Yeah, it's very huge, and I think it just can be good for us, you know. Like, a million people will just know what is the island because of that. And there's so many fans of Star Wars, and I think some people will just want to come to see where is the beach, where is it. So I think it's very great for the island.
0: Chloe Zhangzhou Arsenault is the owner of KJ Productions, a video company on the Magdalen Islands, and she served as the on-site liaison for the Star Wars production team. Thanks so much to Peter Tardif, guest host of Breakaway in Montreal. I'm Gloria Makarenko, and you're listening to The Story From Here.
3: Good afternoon. afternoon. Here are the latest headlines from the CBC Vancouver newsroom. I'm Amelia John. Residents of two West Kelowna neighborhoods are being rushed out of their homes ahead of a fast-moving wildfire burning near Okanagan Lake. Homes along 10 streets in the Lakeview Heights and Casa Loma areas are being evacuated in response to the fire that was only discovered today. A muster center has been opened at West Bank Alliance Hall, located at 2566 Main Street. The fire was discovered shortly after provincial officials provided an update on BC's wildfire outlook, saying spring showers and a slow start to the season were masking underlying drought and the likelihood of increased fire activity. New Westminster police need help finding a 10-year-old boy who's been reported missing. They say Jasper, no last name, is considered high risk and was last seen on a green scooter in the Moody Park area. He's described as 4 feet tall, black, and was wearing a brown long sleeve shirt with blue Adidas pants. Anyone who sees him is being asked to call 911. And Surrey police are investigating an early morning shooting in the city center neighborhood. It happened just after 2 a.m. near Central Avenue and 133rd Street. When officers arrived at the scene, they found damage to an unoccupied vehicle. No one was hurt. Investigators say while a motive is unknown at this time, it is believed to be targeted and not related to extortion. That is your latest news from the CBC Vancouver newsroom.
0: Welcome back to The Story From Here. I'm Gloria Makarenko in Vancouver, and I hope you're enjoying today's program. Coming up, a Second World War vet reflects on his life on the eve of his 104th birthday. But first, moose hunting season is still several months away. Nevertheless, some hunters are keeping an eye on the social media feeds of a Sudbury man. William Archibald hails from the Tequatagamau Nation near Cochrane, Ontario. He has built a major online following, teaching people how to perfect their moose call. And behind the hunting demonstrations and viral moose calls is a story about addiction, homelessness, and recovery. The CBC's Faith Greco has more.
4: In a patch of forest behind an apartment building in Sudbury, William Archibald lifts a dried moose bone into the air and smacks it against nearby trees. It is supposed to sound like a moose moving through thick bush during the rutting season, which starts in the fall. William often hikes through this forest to record videos for social media. He runs several accounts under the name Moose Calling 101, dedicated to sharing hunting tips. His Facebook page alone has more than 50,000 followers.
5: This is a cow call, looking for a mate.

0: William is from Tekwa Tagamau Nation near Cochrane. The 37-year-old says he learned how to call a moose from family members during hunting trips in the bush. He says moose calling is all about patience, repetition, and learning how to listen.
1: I first started to learn doing all this stuff growing up on a reserve, talking to my uncles, my dad, my mom, my grandpa, my cousins. Me and my brother, we would always practice a lot, especially when we go hunting.
0: He says those lessons weren't only about hunting.
1: It's all about respecting the animals, the land, and the moose, honoring your kill, giving thanks, and always giving back and putting down tobacco.
0: For William, hunting is deeply spiritual. He describes it as something woven into his identity, a connection between his people and the animals. And he says after a moose is shot, that relationship continues.
1: We put our hands on his nose and just, you know, touch his fur, feel his fur, rub his nose, you know, and tell the moose that we love him. Thank you for giving up your life for me and my family and my people, you know, because you're feeding your family. And then you go to the elders, you drop off wild meat. And then people, whoever's hungry or wants wild meat, they come over and grab a bag or two, you know. And that's just how it goes on my community, and everybody's used to me doing that.
0: The hide is given to local tanners, and William says he removes the head and hooves of the moose.
1: And I put the head in a tree and the legs, tied them up in a tree so that the moose spirit keeps coming back to the land to honor and respect the moose.
0: But William says the path to building an online following wasn't easy. For years, he struggled with alcohol and drug addiction and homelessness.
1: I know what it's like to be at rock bottom, you know, to have nothing.
0: Then about 2 years ago in Timmins, he says something happened that changed his life. He was walking through the forest while using drugs.
1: And I was just, you know, like really skinny and frail. I started smoking there and, you know, I passed out, you know, and then I woke up, there was a bear lick in my face.
0: He says instead of fear, he felt calm, and he says that encounter became a turning point.
1: The bear looked away and he started walking, and I got up right away and I started singing the bear song. When I started standing up on my 2 feet, I felt emotional too. I felt like crying. I felt like, because in their teachings, the bear means it brings medicine, and it also means like it's time to heal. So I felt like my time was struggling was up.
0: After that meeting with a bear, he says he started going to treatment centers and recovery homes. Today, William lives in Sudbury, and he says building Moose Calling 101 has helped keep him focused on recovery. Now he wants to pass those teachings on to others, including his 7 children.
1: Take only what you need. You don't need more than one moose, you just only need one. One whole moose is big, that's a lot of meat that can feed everybody. Like I feed my people like for a whole year with one moose, you know, on my reserve, you know.
0: Now he's trying to bring those teachings to a new generation of hunters. Later this summer, he plans to launch a moose calling app. The app will include recorded moose calls, hunting strategies, and traditional teachings. It will also allow hunters to practice and compare their own calls. William says the goal isn't just to help people get a moose. It's about reconnecting hunters with values he believes are being lost.
1: For our First Nations hunters, a lot of people are growing up without the teachings and elders, so they think it's normal. But for me, it's not normal, whatever they're doing out there. And a lot of people see that, especially in the South. And I just want to bring forth the teaching of taking only what you need. That is a very important teaching. It's the pride of our nation. It what makes us strong. And look at me, it's making me strong.
0: For CBC Radio, I'm Faith Greco in Sudbury.
1: This one's a bull gluck. This is like a huge bull. Like this is one everyone wants to know. It goes like this.
2: Thank you to CBC reporter Faith Greco for that story. To read more about this and to see a moose call video, why not head to cbc.ca/Sudbury. Roland Lalonde earned a chest full of medals as an infantryman with the Vanduce in the Second World War. That regiment's motto is Je me souviens, or I remember. And Monsieur Lalonde certainly does, as do the people of the Netherlands, whom Lalonde helped liberate in the spring of 1945. Roland Lalonde will be celebrating his 104th birthday next month. And here he is in conversation with CBC Ottawa's Hallie Cottenham.
3: I can't understand why I never got wounded and others do. You're walking together, God gets it behind you or in front of you. I am the last survivor of the Second World War that served in Italy and the liberation of Holland.
4: From the Vandoos?
3: From the Vandoos, yeah.
4: Do you still have memories of your time there in the spring?
3: I haven't lost too much, I can tell you that. We started in Apeldoorn. We crossed Apeldoorn, we crossed the Ygisel River, we were on the German side. We had to clear a wooden area. The forests there were not like our forest here. Since they were all little pulp trees, but 6-7 inches circumference.
4: Couldn't hide behind them?
3: No. And then we did what we had to do. It was not a walk in the park, like some people say.
4: What did you have to do?
3: Chase the German back to a pocket in Amersfoort. Took us 3 weeks or 4 weeks, but we got there.
4: Do you remember what your weapon was?
3: 303 rifle and a Bren gun, and it was nothing heavy because we're infantry. But that's all we had.
4: Do you remember the sound it made?
3: Pow. That's all. And the Bren gun is just like a machine gun. Just and we had 2-inch mortar and hand grenade.
4: I didn't ask you what the sound of the German guns made.
3: Well, they have what we used to call morning minis. Morning minis. That made a hell of a sound. Oh, God, geez. It was awful. It was awful. It was frightful.
4: Did you lose anybody?
3: Oh, yeah. But I'm not going to go into that.
4: But you were hurt.
3: I never, I was lucky. I've been lucky all my life.
4: Okay.
3: But the second or third day, we were getting the Germans to surrender. Platoons, regiments, they were defeated. They're just moving back into the pocket, like I said, in Amersfoort. And
4: how long had the Germans been occupying these villages?
3: 5 years, 5 years, 1939 or 40. They starved to death. There was no food for them. The German army took everything. And there's a little joke that I was told by Mr. Vandenbell. The pro-German would go into a store. They wanted to buy something that was not there. When they left, they started to sing, "Nicks in the Winkel, Alt in the Cavern." There's nothing in the store, everything's in the cellar. I still speak a little Dutch, but
4: do
3: not
4: you?
3: Much. Yeah, but not much.
4: But it must have been hard to see the people suffering.
3: What we liberated, they suffered. I can't explain to you the way that they lived under the Germans, but I can tell you, after we liberated them, we were like gods for them. Well, they were... They went crazy, berserk. They were liberated. The people were singing, dancing, crying, you name it, they had it.
4: How did that feel?
3: Felt good. Felt good. All the trouble we had.
4: You said earlier that you didn't want to talk about the friends you lost. But I know that the Vandoos suffered losses, hundreds of people, over 1,000 injured.
3: I don't like to tell story because it comes back to me. I'd sooner forget that, put that in the back of my head and forget about it. And that's what I was told, that's what we were told.
4: But yet you remember 80 years later.
3: Oh, yes. I remember them. You don't get too much attachment. You get friends. Your buddies, you protect yourself and protect your neighbor or your friend soldier, but you don't form too much attachment because I'd be crying still today. I can't understand why I never got wounded and others do. You're walking together, guy gets it behind you or in front of you, and it, I had a friend. He the first day he was hit by a burst of machine gun in the hip, and I didn't see him until 1946, and I was waiting for the bus in ECU in those days of Vanier, and who was it but Jerry? He stopped his car and said he had a boot that was about 4 or 5 inches to balance, and his hip was metal or aluminum, whatever it was. He recognized me standing there waiting for the bus, and he stopped his car. He yelled, "Hey, Roland!" So I said, "What happened to you, Jerry?" He said, "I married my nurse." I said, "When did you come back to Canada?" He says, "About 2 months ago." Funny thing is, they moved in the same street as I was on Caroline Street in Vanier. And I had him for a friend until he died. He was about 75, 80.
4: Wonderful to be reunited safe and sound in Vanier.
3: Yeah.
4: You have been an artist for more than 50 years.
3: I was doing oil in my late 40s and early 50s.
4: What do you paint?
3: Paysage.
4: Landscapes?
3: Landscape.
4: You showed me a German bunker?
3: Yeah, I have maybe two or three.
4: Yeah. Why do you continue to paint landscapes from the war years, from your experiences in the war years?
3: The paintbrush guides me what to do, I guess. Bunkers, or whatever the German used, it was always a surprise. Minefields. You never knew. You never knew. A good soldier is one that can obey and do whatever you're told to do. You're trained to do that. And you protect yourself, you protect your brothers at arms. But that was life in the army, in the infantry. But it was an experience, I can tell you that. But I'm lucky. I'm very lucky. I'm 103, as I told you. I have on my memory. Yeah. I'm a very fortunate man. Very, very fortunate man.
4: I want to ask you one last question, because at this time of year, we talk a lot about the liberation of Holland, and the Dutch government sends over tulips, and the Dutch royalty comes around. And how do you feel when you are thanked all these years later? How do you feel about that?
3: I'm proud of myself. And the ambassadress, or ambassador, but lately it's an ambassadress, they come to see me about twice or three times a year. I'm just a soldier. Like I said before, I'm the last survivor of the Italian campaign and the Dutch. And I'm very fortunate, and I thank God for that. It's the appreciation of the people of Holland. It doesn't matter if it's an ambassador or, oh, my mother was Dutch, and I, in her name, I thank you for your service that you did to our country. This is a letter from a 16-year-old girl. Read it, make you cry.
4: Even though many years have passed, your service still means a lot and deserves appreciation. I'm truly grateful for what you did, and I admire the example you have given through your bravery and commitment. Thank you for your service and for the sacrifices you made for your country. Best regards, Joy.
3: What do you think it does to me? What do you think it does? I do all the time. Get letters from little Dutch people, and makes me cry. it's beautiful. My life is beautiful. Who knows what tomorrow brings?
4: Merci beaucoup encore.
3: Bienvenue, mon ami.
4: You had quite a mustache.
3: Oh, I did. Oh.
2: That was Roland, or Raleigh Lalonde, in conversation with the CBC's Hallie Cottenham. Monsieur Lalonde will celebrate his 104th birthday in July. He served with the Vandoos in the Second World War and helped with the liberation of Holland.

0: porcupines have a reputation for being solitary and quiet. So you might not expect one to make this much noise at 5 o'clock on a Saturday morning. This is a recording made by Jennifer Wessel, spouse of Alex Mason, the producer of the Halifax Afternoon Show. Jennifer was walking along the edge of a road in Seaforth, Nova Scotia, trying to figure out, what is that? As she followed the sound, Jennifer encountered two porcupines who were engaged face-to-face. They both appeared to be adult-sized, but it was dark and hard to tell for sure. Were they fighting? Or were they mating? Well, Jeff Douglas, host of Main Street in Halifax, called on Hope Swinimer for answers. She is the founder of Hope for Wildlife in Seaforth, Nova Scotia.
1: To me, when I listen to that sound, it sounds very much like a baby porcupine talking to his mom or trying to get his mother's attention. And the reason I know that is because we had a really interesting experience here this year. We had a porcupine come in November with really bad mange, and she gave birth here this spring. So we've been hearing that sound quite often through the last few weeks.
2: Okay. And what do baby porcupines eat?
1: They're born with, fully furred, fully quilled. Their quills harden up right away, and they start munching on food right away. They do still need their mother's milk, so they eat very similar things to what the mom would, like the bark of trees, that kind of thing. They eat a lot of weeds and that kind of thing also, but they do need mom's milk.
2: How old would this porcupine be, if it's a baby?
1: My guess... Yeah, they were all, they tend to be born over the last month or so. It's very interesting that you would think it might be a mating sound because they only mate once a year. Porcupines have a very short time where they can actually be fertile. It's only about a 24-hour period a year. And that usually happens in the late fall. So that's when they're incredibly vocal. But this porcupine would probably be about a month old. Gestation for porcupines is extremely long. It's about 210 days. So very, very long compared to most other rodents and most other mammals.
2: So what does it, if that is a hungry baby, what does a porcupine fight sound like?
1: That's a totally different story. If you've ever been out in the woods late at night and you hear almost like a human child crying, that could very well be a porcupine. It's really eerie, the sounds they can make. And during mating season, they whine, they make grunting noises, they clack their teeth together, they dance, they swirl around, shriek and scream. So a lot of noise comes out of them during mating season because there might be more than one or two suitors after the same female.
2: And it's a narrow window.
1: It's a very narrow window.
2: Time is pressing. Time is very pressing. This is so fascinating. It is interesting. When we started talking about it and Alex brought in this tape, we all of us started to think, hey, have we ever heard of porcupine? Have we ever heard of it? And I had never heard. And to be honest with you, I hadn't really thought much about porcupines in a long time. There's been other stuff, I guess, going on. Is there anything that Nova Scotians, you feel, should know about porcupines who generally, something that we generally would not know?
1: Yeah, I mean, sometimes the old myth is still out there that porcupines can throw their quills. We know that's not true. It's just that we picture them as a slow-moving creature, but they can move that tail really fast and slap someone quite quickly if they get just a little too close. So that's probably where the myth came from. People thinking, this is a slow-moving animal. How did I get quills in my hand? And it's just because they can flick that tail very, very quickly. So it's surprising how many people think even today that they can shoot their quills. They cannot. Another interesting fact about their quills, they have hundreds of little barbs on the on the very ends, but they're covered in almost antiseptic type material, and they're so sharp. They're as sharp as a hypodermic needle, so they really can go in there. And if anybody's had a dog that's met up with a porcupine, they know how deep that they can go for sure. They're really quite an interesting creature.
2: But they're covered in antiseptic. That's considerate.
1: Very.
2: Very, very nice. So they're considered animals as well. Hope, it's always so great to speak with you.
1: You too. Thank you so much.
0: Hope Swinimer is the founder of a wildlife rescue and rehabilitation center called Hope for Wildlife in Seaforth, Nova Scotia. Thanks so much to Jeff Douglas, host of Main Street in Halifax. And that's our show for this week. And it is fair to say that today's dominant theme was animals. Moose calling in Sudbury, porcupines near Halifax, dogs that detect C. difficile in a Kelowna hospital, and porch geese in Nova Scotia and beyond. Now, the porch geese aren't real animals, of course, but they still deserve a shout out. And we also heard from World War II veteran Roland Lalonde in Ottawa, who's getting ready to celebrate his 104th birthday on July 1st. And we visited the Magdalen Islands in Quebec, which appears in the new Star Wars movie in theaters now. Now, if you'd like to get in touch, feel free to drop us a note to tsfh@cbc.ca. 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Today's show and all of our previous episodes are posted there. 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I'm Gloria Makarenko in Vancouver. So let's go out with a little bit of this classic Alanis Morissette song, You Learn. She sang O Canada at the FIFA World Cup opener this week. 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